0: Hi, everybody. My name is Lindsay Montour.
1: Kia ora. My name is Tainui Stevens. I'm a Māori.
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0: So I appreciate, congratulations, and I appreciate you taking the time to talk with us today.
1: It's a pleasure. 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
2: Mark Thomas is the Montagu's Harrier Species Lead for the Royal Society for the Protection of Birds. He's in Scarborough, UK.

Still to come, how Canada's most deadly natural disaster changed the way paramedics respond to extreme heat events. Plus, knocking baseballs out of the park while also knocking back wildfires takes some serious coordination. Meet a baseball player slash wildland firefighter. 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

0: That was Commotion. Coming up, it's In the Studio from the BBC. 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
1: 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I've got

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13: This is CBC News for Newfoundland and Labrador. I'm Catherine Crummy. Good morning. A judgment filed in the Supreme Court has granted some certifications in the Innu Day School's proposed class action. The CBC's Reagan Burden reports.
14: In March of this year, certification hearings were held in St. John's for an application for a class action lawsuit against the Government of Canada and Newfoundland and Labrador. The proposed class action was launched by the Innu Nation in 2024, seeking a settlement for as many as 2,000 members over abuse claims at day schools in Chagit, Natwashish, Davis Inlet, and Old Davis Inlet from 1949 to 2009. On Thursday, Justice Peter Brown granted parts of that certification, including the abuse-based negligence claim against the province and also the claim of infringement on Aboriginal rights. Brown, however, did not approve the systemic negligence claim against Canada or the negligence claim against the province related to loss of language and culture, but did allow for the plaintiffs to amend those pleadings in the future. Reagan Burden, CBC News, Happy Valley Goose Bay.
13: The provincial government is giving money to fire departments that had equipment damaged while fighting the Kingston wildfire last year. In a news release, the Department of Forestry says it's giving $308,000 to help replace and reinforce fire protection resources. The money will be spread out across 23 departments. It'll cover a new response vehicle in Baie des Verts, along with the cost of fuel in some other departments. Quebec is now in election mode. The election campaign officially kicked off yesterday, with Quebecers set to go to the polls on October 5th. The outcome of that election is being watched closely in this province. It could have big ramifications as both provinces try to finalize a deal on Churchill River hydroelectricity. Conrad Jakubowski is a columnist for the Globe and Mail in Montreal. He says the Churchill River might not even become an election issue, given the ongoing trade war with the U.S. and a possible vote on sovereignty.

0: Parti Québécois has criticized the Churchill River deal, saying it lacks legitimacy and was rushed. Well, the Newfoundland Regiment Hockey Club is back on home ice, getting ready for their second season in the province. Local fans got the chance to see the team at training camp earlier this week. Players say they're ready to give it their all. The CBC's Alex Kennedy reports.
1: A practice open to fans in Torbay was the first chance for the Newfoundland Regiment to hit home ice this training camp. The team has a lot of positivity to build on from their first season. They finished third in the Eastern Conference and made it to the second round of the QMJHL playoffs. Head coach and general manager Gordy Dwyer says he's looking to see how players develop.
2: I'm looking for a lot of our younger players to take that next step as well, so it's an exciting time.
1: St. John's-born center Ben Vich said he's missed playing in front of local fans. This summer wasn't much of a break for him, as he helped lead Team Canada to gold at the 2026 Hlinka-Gretzky Cup. He hopes to bring that winning experience to the regiment.
3: I think it brings like confidence, and I'm really excited to get started here back on the rock. And yeah, I think big things ahead upcoming year.
1: The regiment are hitting the road for a series of preseason games across Newfoundland. They'll face the OHL's Saginaw Spirit in Grand Falls, Windsor, Corner Brook, and tonight in Gander. Alex Kennedy, CBC News, Torbay.
0: The Forestry Department says it's monitoring reports of black bears near the Beothuk Interpretation Center in Boyd's Cove. The department says anyone who encounters a black bear should take note of its behavior. If the bear has not noticed there are people around, then people should quietly back away and leave the area. But if the bear has noticed there are people around, then remain calm, avoid eye contact, and give the bear space to get away. Back away, but do not run, and avoid speaking. But if people must speak, the department advises to do so calmly and firmly. Well, that is your news for this hour. For more news anytime, check out our website at cbc.ca/nl. It's time for your morning show now. For CBC Newfoundland and Labrador on Radio 1, I'm Catherine Crummie.

Good morning. Welcome to your Friday, the last Friday in August. The show is Newfoundland Morning. I'm Jamie Fitzpatrick, sitting in for Bernice Hillier. Thanks for joining us on this Friday morning. A few of the stories we have coming your way today. You just heard about it in the news. The Newfoundland Regiment hockey team is back on the ice, and they're traveling the island starting tonight. We'll hear from the coach. We'll hear from players. We'll hear from a few fans of that junior hockey team based in St. John's. They're coming to Gander. They're coming to Grand Falls, Windsor. They're coming to Corner Brook. So fans get an early start to the season over the next few days. Later this hour, a shopkeeper in the Labrador Straits says Canada's counter tariffs applied to imports from the U.S. could be terrible for business. We're going to hear from him. After 7 o'clock, the Bayford Peninsula is in mourning after a fisherman drowned off the coast of Westport. It's not the first tragic drowning in the area this year. We're going to hear voices from the community. We're going to hear as well from a longtime advocate for marine safety. What else do we have coming up later in the show? A mining company is stepping up to help with land conservation in central Newfoundland. But that raises questions. What does it mean for cabin owners and people who use the land? We'll have more on that. The vandals did their worst, but in no time at all, the Pride Crosswalk in Port Saunders and the one in St. Anthony were cleaned and restored. We'll hear from the Great Northern Peninsula Pride Committee on the fight against intolerance. And if your kid uses a Chromebook at school, AI could be coming to their classroom this year. We'll hear why Canadian schools might want to take a closer look at their settings. All that coming your way in today's edition of Newfoundland Morning.

First, let's take a look at today's weather forecast. And for many of us, it's going to look a lot like yesterday. First of all, for Clarenville, Terranova, Gander, Bonavista North,

the Bay of Exploits, Green Bay to White Bay, Grand Falls, Windsor, Buchans and the Interior, Deer Lake and the Humber Valley. You'll see clearing skies this morning, making way for a mainly sunny day. The high will be 27, except 23 along parts of the coast. The humidex will be in the high 20s, up to 32 degrees inland. For Canagra and Channel Port-au-Basque, today's forecast calls for periods of drizzle ending, then a mix of sun and cloud, with fog retreating to the coast. The high will be 20, except 23 inland and 25 north of Cape Ray. The humidex in the high 20s, up to 31 degrees north of Cape Ray. For Burgio to Ramia, you'll see periods of drizzle ending this morning. After that, it will be mainly cloudy with fog retreating to the coast. The high will be 21, except 24 inland. The humidex 29, except 31 inland. The forecast for Bay St. George, Corner Brook, Gros Morne, and Northern Peninsula East, a mix of sun and cloud today, a high of 27, except 20 along parts of the coast, with the humidex getting up to 31. For Parsons Pond to Hawke's Bay, today will be mainly sunny with a high of 22 and a humidex of 27. For Port Saunders and the Straits, a mix of sun and cloud this morning, high of 19 except 23 inland. Humidex will be 27 inland. And for Red Bay to Lanzaclear, periods of drizzle will end this morning. After that, you'll see a mix of sun and cloud and your high today, 21 degrees.

0: In transportation, we've seen no update on the ferry from La Poyle to Rose Blanche since Wednesday. The vessel is laid up for repairs since Tuesday afternoon. No indication from the government website on when it might resume sailing. If you know anything we don't know about the La Poyle to Rose Blanche ferry, we'd love to hear from you. You can always give us a call, 1-800-777-0990, or you can send an email to newfoundlandmorning@cbc.ca. Not a whole lot else to report from this morning. We can give you advance notice of one traffic situation that's coming up a week from now. Parks Canada will be doing bridge inspections next Thursday and Friday in Grosmorne National Park. These will be done along Route 430 at the East Branch Bridge, Millbrook Bridge, Vessels Brook Concrete Culvert, and the Tucker's Brook Box Culvert. So possible traffic stoppages and slowdowns there. Traffic will be down to a single lane from time to time. But again, that's coming up next Thursday and Friday. You can consider it a special add-on to some of the road work that's already underway on the highway up the Northern Peninsula. Right now, the time is 11 minutes after 6 o'clock. Well, another sign that summer is waning. Hockey is back, or at least it is for the Newfoundland Regiment, the team getting set for its second year in the Quebec Maritimes Junior Hockey League. The regiment is on the road starting today with a game in Gander tonight. That'll be followed by stops in Grand Falls, Windsor, and Corner Brook. The CBC's Alex Kennedy went out yesterday and met with the regiment's coach, along with a few players and some young fans.
1: Gordy Dwyer, the head coach and general manager of the Newfoundland Regiment.
2: You guys are here in Torbay today, but you're hitting the road tomorrow. Just tell me about the island tour and what you're most looking forward to.
1: Yeah, no, we feel like it's got a chance to be something really special. So the communities have all stepped up. Our players are excited to spend some time outside of St. John's, and we're heading to Gander tomorrow, and we hit the ice there tomorrow afternoon. So, you know, whether it's Gander, Grand Falls, Windsor, or back in Corner Brook, it's pretty exciting. So the regiment are not only a team that's, you know, that plays out of St. John's, but we represent Newfoundland and Labrador. So it's nice for us to be able to spend some time in different communities across the province.
2: Just looking ahead to the start of the season, what's it going to be like being back behind the bench at Mary Brown Center?
1: Yeah, well, no, it's electric. Mary Brown Center is our home ice, and not only do we benefit from it, but you know, we're proud of our fans and, you know, and how the numbers that came out last year. So we're looking for big crowds again this year. And I know that our team will do well and do well in the community. So that fan support is something that's really special here in St. John's. And you know, for our players that represent the regiment, it's definitely a source of pride.
3: My name is Benjamin Vitch. I'm from St. John's, Newfoundland. Play for the Newfoundland Regiment.
2: Ben, you're getting ready your second season here at the regiment. How exciting is it to be back and in front of the fans here today at the open practice?
3: Yeah, I've missed a lot. It's great to be back, meet a lot of new people, and I'm excited to play in front of the fans again.
2: Yeah, how are you feeling heading into the season?
3: Really excited. I mean, it's going to be a big year for us, and we're looking to build on last year, and I'm really excited to get started.
2: Playing in rinks like this one in Torbay may bring back some junior hockey memories. What's it like to play here and, like, have the fans come out and see the practice and experience it?
3: Yeah, it's cool. I've been playing here my whole life, and obviously it's a lot different now on the bigger stage, but it just reminds me of when I was younger, and it's really cool to be here.
2: Big summer for you. You won gold at the Hoyinka. First of all, congratulations on that. Just tell me about that experience, just being able to wear the Maple Leaf and bring home the medal.
3: Yeah, it's always an honor when you get to wear the Maple Leaf, and obviously we won gold, which was a really cool experience, and I met a lot of new people and learned a lot from a lot of really good players and coaches, and it was really good for my development, and it was really exciting to win gold again.
2: Yeah. What do you think that development can bring to the table for you coming back to the regiment?
3: Yeah, it helps a lot, obviously, playing against the top players in the world up at that thing for the U18s. It brings, since I did pretty good, I thought, and we won, I think it brings, like, confidence, and I'm really excited to get started here back on the Rock, and yeah, I think big things ahead upcoming year.
2: Yeah. Just looking forward to the start of the season. Just tell me, are you someone who deals with butterflies, or are you just more excited to just get out there and play?
3: Yeah, I'm just really excited to play in front of the fans again. It's been a while, and I've missed it a lot.
2: You're hitting the road. You're going to play in Gander, Grand Falls, and Corner Brook. How exciting is it to kind of bring the regiment outside of St. John's and truly cover that Newfoundland team name?
3: Yeah, exactly like you said, we're the Newfoundland Regiment, so all of our fans across the island. It's really cool that we get to go to them and they can come watch us play, and everyone on the team is really excited to go out there for their first times. And obviously I've played there when I was younger, and it's really cool to be going back.
4: Okay, my name is William Lundqvist. I'm from Stockholm, Sweden. I play defenseman for the regiment.
2: William, just tell me about your initial experiences here in Newfoundland and being with the guys in the regiment so far.
4: Yeah, it's been great. It's been a lot of fun meeting all the guys here, and obviously being at PI last week, getting some good scrimmages, and yeah, been a good start.
2: What are you most excited about kind of going into the season and starting here at the practice, things like that?
4: Yeah, so I've heard a lot about the fans, so it's going to be fun getting to play in front of them, and obviously they come out here today, so it's going to be fun meeting them.
2: So you were playing in Sweden last season. So what's it like to make the jump to the QMJHL?
4: So like for me, it's a different rink over there, so it's going to be a little bit of an adjustment, and obviously playing in front of a lot of fans.
2: How important is it to you to kind of be able to connect with the fans, especially in someone who hasn't been here that long?
4: I think it's going to be very important for me, especially like for the position and like my role on the team. So I'm gonna like try to pump them up and like bring the fans with me to the game. So
5: Cameron.
2: What's your last name, Cameron?
5: Duke.
2: How old are you, Cameron?
5: I'm 8.
2: And where are you from?
5: Flat Rock.
2: You're from Flat Rock. Okay. Cameron, how are you? How excited are you to come out and see the hockey players today?
5: Super excited.
2: Yeah, tell me why.
5: Because I really like the team.
2: Who's your favorite player?
5: Sharky.
2: Sharky. I've heard there's a lot of people with Sharky jerseys. What's so cool about Sharky?
5: He's good and I just like him.
2: What are you most excited for about the new season? Because the regiment are going to start playing games again soon.
5: I'm excited to see more games.
2: What's your favorite part about the games?
5: I don't know.
2: Are you a hockey player? You play hockey? Do you want to play for the regiment one day?
5: Yes.
2: How good do you think the regiment can be? Do you think they're going to win?
5: Probably.
0: That's the CBC's Alex Kennedy speaking there with a young fan of the Newfoundland Regiment. That was in Torbay yesterday. Alex also spoke with the coach and a couple of players from the team. The regiment take on the Saginaw Spirit from the Ontario Junior League in an exhibition game tonight in Gander. Game time is 7 p.m. After that, they're playing in Grand Falls, Windsor at 4 o'clock tomorrow afternoon and in Cornerbrook on Monday night at 7. Time for some music now. How you feel about this next band might depend on your tolerance for puns. Dwayne Gretzky, they're a 90s cover band, and it gets better, or worse, as you might think, from there, because they have a new album coming out called Dwayne's World, and I think they just need to keep getting more ambitious. I think they should call their next record Never the Dwayne Shall Meet. Anyway. This song is called You Get What You Give.

0: If you're of a certain age, you might recall that song from back in the 90s when it was a hit for the New Radicals, proud members of the One Hit Wonder Club. 23 minutes after 6 now, time for the Business Digest. Here's Megan Reed.
1: Good morning. Canada's fishing industry is breathing easier today after Ottawa announced seafood would be removed from the list of products on its retaliatory tariff list. Earlier this week, the federal government announced counter tariffs on $27.6 billion worth of U.S. goods, all part of the ever-evolving Canada-U.S. trade war. Ottawa says the adjustments were based on feedback. Trevor Toome is a professor of economics at the University of Calgary.
2: Not surprised that there would have been some adjustments to retaliation. There often is. The government's goal here is not to inflict economic costs on Canadian businesses so much as American ones. And so sometimes they come out with lists in a very rapidly evolving situation and then need to adjust from there. We saw that last year, and we're indeed seeing it again with the seafood removals, and we may very well see other adjustments as well.
1: And we did. A spokesperson for the Ministry of Finance confirmed to CBC News that copper wire, charcoal, and a handful of other items like plaster sheets and tiles have been added to the list in order to keep that dollar-for-dollar impact. They will be tariffed at 50% as of September the 8th. In other news, Bill Gates, founder of Microsoft, who not only created the blueprint on how to sell technology, but also how to make money selling it, is sounding the alarm on artificial intelligence. This week, the 70-year-old billionaire wrote an essay outlining the dangers of AI and put this video message on his blog, Gates Notes.
3: I worry that we aren't preparing. There's no plan to ease the entry into the AI era, and not even a plan to have a plan. How do we ensure that the benefits of AI reach everyone, particularly those without wealth, influence, and access?
1: In the essay, Gates outlined the three major risks he sees with AI: what it's going to do in the labor market, what criminals will do with the tech, and is it going to stunt children's growth? Carmi Levy is an independent technology analyst. He says this is one of the few times he agrees with Gates. However,
4: technology leaders owe it to the world to make sure that the world is a better place than it was when they got there. And so I'd like to see them not only share their words with us, but also take some of those massive fortunes and put them into programs that can actually advance the state of the art. It's one thing for Bill Gates to tell us what to do. I'd like to see him use his philanthropic pile of money to actually do something about it.
1: Levy also points out that what Gates is saying is actually not new, but does think that government, corporate, and education leaders have to prioritize addressing the impacts of artificial intelligence right now. And finally, a 14-year-old entrepreneur in London, England, has launched Kids Hustle, an app specifically designed for younger teens looking for work. Think babysitting, dog walking, or tutoring. Kids looking to make extra cash can browse opportunities on a map. And when it comes to safety, Kid Hustle is also very 2026. Parents can fully monitor their kids' account, and when teens start a job through the app, they can share a live GPS with the parent until the job is complete. This is filling a gap in the market, as other gig platforms like TaskRabbit require users to be at least 18 years of age. For CBC Radio, I'm Megan Reed.
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0: couple of things we can tell you about before we send you to the next edition of World Report here on CBC Radio 1. The author Mary Shepherd returning to her hometown tomorrow. She's going to be reading at 2 o'clock tomorrow afternoon at the Cornerbrook Public Library. Mary will be reading from her latest novel. It's called Where the Heart Is, set in the community of Heart's Content. So that's at the Cornerbrook Public Library at 2 o'clock tomorrow. Also, there is a cruise ship on its way into Cornerbrook, the second one this week. It's the Volendam. I hope I'm saying that right, but I tried to give it its dignity. The Volendam. Or maybe it's just the Volendam. It's from the Holland America line, about 1,400 passengers docking with that one at 8 o'clock this morning. So you might see them down around the streets of Cornerbrook if you're in the city this morning. I'm Jamie Fitzpatrick. The show is Newfoundland Morning. World Report is next.
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13: This is World Report. Good morning, I'm John Northcott. The death toll in Nepal and Tibet surges past 470 following a massive glacial collapse and flash flooding in the Himalayas. Rescuers are racing against time, but fresh dam breach warnings and high water risks are complicating search efforts for more than 1,500 people still missing, including dozens of Canadians. CBC's Briar Stewart reports from near the flood zone.
14: Even before the official alerts came out from Nepal's army that it was suspending its search because of the risk of another flood, people near Nepal's Trishuli River, which became a deadly torrent of water on Wednesday, began fleeing to higher ground. Some walked up hills, others hopped in vehicles and snaked up winding roads. Siam Ting Tamang had been trapped in the flood zone since a road washed away, violently halting his pilgrimage to a sacred site. He thought he might not make it out from the first flood that was triggered by a collapsing glacier. People were swept away. They were our brothers, he told CBC News. We are very distressed. He was rescued today with more than a dozen others from his crew. More than 400 have already been killed in Nepal and several hundred others are listed as missing. Nepalese crews have rescued more than 900 people, including more than 100 foreign nationals. But there's no word on the 30 Canadians who are unaccounted for. At a hospital in Kathmandu, desperate Nepalese citizens look at photos of dead bodies retrieved from the disaster area, hoping to find their loved ones. Briar Stewart, CBC News, Nuwakot District in Nepal.
15: Kongehuset kunngjør nå at Kong Harald død.
13: A news anchor at the Norwegian Broadcasting Corporation announcing the death of the country's monarch, King Harald. He was 89 years old and the oldest reigning monarch in Europe. King Harald sat on the throne for more than 3 decades and was widely known for modernizing the royal house. Breaking long-standing tradition, he married a commoner and became a vocal supporter of civil rights. An accomplished sailor, he also represented Norway in 3 Olympic Games and won a world championship in 1987. He's succeeded by his son, Crown Prince Haakon.
16: Having lived through all the barrages and all the missiles, it was definitely difficult.
17: This is a day we'll not forget, I think, till the end of our lives.
13: Jerusalem residents reflecting on 6 months since the outbreak of war between Israel, the U.S., and Iran. While the weeks of intense missile barrages left deep scars across the country, voters say the conflict may not shift many winds in Israel's upcoming national election. A ceasefire has largely held since April, but Prime Minister Benjamin Netanyahu's governing coalition continues to trail in opinion polls. With 2 months to go until the October vote, opposition parties are maintaining a strong lead, leaving many Israelis focused on internal political divisions and the long-term economic recovery. In this country, two Canadian provinces are weighing the idea of separation, but the push for independence looks very different depending on the region. In Quebec, Gen Z is leading the charge, while in Alberta, the movement is driven primarily by older generations. Jennifer Keeler reports.
11: In June, some 12,000 people gathered for a concert in Montreal to support Quebec independence. Young faces made up many in the crowd at Parc Lafontaine. We Quebec put on the party to help revitalize the province's sovereignty movement. President Camille Goyette-Gingras says most of the group's members are between 16 and 25.
12: There's like a feeling that there's a loss of control over what could happen in their future.
11: But it's a different story out west in Alberta. 23-year-old Madison Holmes is one of the few younger voices supporting separation.
18: Good on Quebec. They have a bit more of a history for speaking out and having their opinions shared. And this is a new thing for Alberta, at least this generation.
11: She says some young people see hope in separation. Alex Leontovich is 21 years old and wants Alberta to remain in Canada. He says for many his age, the debate may not be top of mind.
19: Especially right now with the cost of living crisis, is that all they know is eat, go to work for maybe 12 hours a day on the oil rigs here, or they're searching for jobs.
11: John Santos tracks the numbers in Alberta for Janet Brown Opinion Research. He says support for separatism in Alberta skews towards older demographics. Recent polls show support for separation in the mid-teens among 18 to 34-year-olds. But he adds that many young people are just starting to think about politics.
20: In some ways, they could be up for grabs.
11: Albertans will vote October 19th. Jennifer Keeler, CBC News, Calgary.
13: Severe drought and critically low reservoir levels have triggered mandatory water restrictions in Vernon, B.C. That means residents cannot water lawns or fill pools. And while local farmers must cut their water use by up to 70%, forcing crop sacrifices and worker layoffs. Jacqueline Gelineau reports.
21: Sprinklers, using water left over from other farms for crops on Zelaney Farms in the North Okanagan.
22: It was potentially about 100,000 pounds of food loss until we received the water allocation transfers from other farms.
21: Rochelle Zelaney says even with the bonus water, they had to sacrifice acres of vegetables.
22: That's really detrimental.
21: They also had to lay off staff, migrant workers from Mexico.
22: And they rely on that money to feed their families.
21: With reservoir levels critically low and widespread drought conditions, farmers are only able to use about a third of their usual water allocation. Zelaney says unless there's heavy rain and snowfall over the winter, next year could be even worse.
22: We are going to be cutting crops before the season even starts.
21: A few minutes down the road, Nick Bapti is a foreman at a ranch that tends to 1,800 cows.
23: This is the driest that I've seen.
21: He says the cattle will have to come home to the ranch earlier.
23: They're a little thinner just from having to travel for water and feed and stuff.
21: The ranch also grows food for the cattle.
23: We're predicting our corn production will be down by 30%.
21: Now they're buying feed to supplement the loss. Bapti says if the drought persists, the ranch's herd size will be unsustainable.
23: Yeah, just having to cut back our numbers would be tough.
21: Right now, farmers in the Okanagan are bracing for the dry impacts of a super El Nino and climate change. Jacqueline Gelineau, CBC News, Vernon, British Columbia.
13: A 69-year-old Yellowknife woman says that she spent 6 months and thousands of dollars searching for answers about her failing health. Clinics in the Northwest Territories repeatedly dismissed her symptoms, but a trip south finally revealed the diagnosis, a fatal neurological disease. Saloni Booker reports.
24: I knew I was in trouble.
25: Mary Rose Blackdeck is 69 years old. Her health is in decline. The Yellowknife resident says it all began last fall. From muscle cramps and weakness to falling, breaking her foot, and the right side of her body nearly paralyzed. For 6 months, Blackdeck made the rounds of Yellowknife clinics. They told her she was healthy and just needed sleeping pills.
24: I lost faith in our medical community.
25: What they apparently missed is life-changing. She has the neurodegenerative disease, amyotrophic lateral sclerosis, or ALS, diagnosed in Edmonton after paying $6,000 out of pocket to get there.
24: And I went into a shock.
25: Soon, she won't be able to talk, move, and even breathe. The life expectancy for the disease is about 2 to 5 years.
24: I dread the time when I have to face it.
25: David Taylor is the chief scientific officer with ALS Canada.
1: It's awful.
25: He says there isn't a definitive test to diagnose this disease.
1: It's hard to detect.
25: There is no neurologist to diagnose people with ALS in the territory, and cases are not tracked. The NWT health authorities say they cannot comment on specific cases and that they are working with private neurologists in Alberta who sometimes visit Yellowknife. As for Black Duck, she's giving away her belongings before she moves to Alberta for medical care.
24: I'm also grateful for the time that I have now. I can sort out my affairs.
25: Saloni Bugra, CBC News, Yellowknife.
13: And finally. Hundreds gathered under the open night sky at a planetarium in Rio de Janeiro, lining up at telescopes to catch a rare celestial show. Sky watchers right across Canada got a front row seat as well. Earth's shadow swallowed more than 96% of the full moon just after midnight Eastern time, turning it a deep coppery red. Astronomers say it's the final lunar eclipse of the year, with no similar events expected until 2028.

0: And for those who slept through it, the moon will be back whole and bright tonight.
1: We know where the music's playing. Let's go out and feel the night.
0: And that is the latest national and international news from World Report. I'm John Northcott. This is CBC News.
2: I wonder if Neil Young gets a nickel every time someone uses that song for a news story about the moon. If so, man who's doing well is doing even better.
3: I guess maybe it's a bit of a niche area of music, a song specifically about the moon. Bad Moon Rising, I know, gets a lot of the credit out there too, but...
2: That's true. That's true. It's a different vibe from
3: For Harvest from Neil. And moon-oriented songs, or Neil is kind of top of mind for everybody.
2: I'm Jamie Fitzpatrick, along with Brian McHugh, who you just heard chiming in there, our studio director and technician. This is Newfoundland Morning on CBC Radio 1 and your CBC Listen app, broadcasting to Eastern, Central, Western Newfoundland, up the Northern Peninsula, into the Labrador Straits, down through the south coast. And for a look at today's forecast for all those areas, we're going to turn now to Justin Boudreau, meteorologist at the Gander Weather Office. Good morning.
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2: How are things looking today?
4: Well, for most of the listening area, we're going to start off a mix of sun and cloud and basically stay there for the entire day. It's probably going to be the last really warm day of the summer, as next week is looking to fall a bit off of, not a cliff, but a small hill into sort of fall-like weather for a little while. So elsewhere on the island, we'll say the south coast and even southeastern Labrador, we're starting off with a bit of cloud, maybe some fog, but as the day warms up, that fog should retreat to the coast and cloud should at least burn off a little bit. If you're directly on the coast, maybe stays mostly cloudy throughout the day, but hopefully you'll get a little peek at the sun a little bit later.
2: What are temperatures looking like for today, and will the humidity be a big factor in driving it up?
4: Let's see. I haven't looked at humidity, but I don't think it's going to be as humid as it was previously. So temperatures sort of between 23 and 27 for most areas. Certainly could be a degree or two warmer in local spots, a little bit cooler along the coast. So actually a pretty decent day.
2: It does sound like a pretty decent day. Justin, thanks so much for dropping by to tell us about it.
4: No problem. Have a good one.
2: That is Justin Boudreau, Environment Canada meteorologist. He joined us from the Gander Weather Office. Coming up later in this half hour, a shopkeeper in the Labrador Straits says Canada's counter-tariffs applied to imports from the United States could be terrible for business. We're going to hear from him. But first, we return to Brian McHugh, who's been poring over his music archive, his considerable music archive, to find us a choice piece for this morning. How are you?
3: Doing grand, thanks. You're sounding great this morning.
2: And thank you very much.
3: And you're going to be leaving us after today now, so this is your last day subbing for Bernice, but... we're hoping that you'll be returning to our shores one of these days. St. John's, of course, your longtime home, but great to have you out here in Western Newfoundland with us.
2: The host chair in Newfoundland Morning, it wears a guy out. I mean, the weather alone.
3: Yes, reading that forecast.
2: Covering those forecasts.
3: It's a bit of a challenge for sure. We have a very big footprint, as we say. The coverage area that we have right from Portobasque, handy to Clarenville, all points in between, and of course... Southeast Labrador as well, so
2: that's right.
3: Yeah, you're sitting and looking at a lot of territory when you're doing all your host duties here for sure.
2: So I should add to that I stand, before Bernice as a supplicant. She does this every day. She also finds more stories than I do. She's an amazing host. You guys are lucky to have her.
3: Oh well, yes, she's a woman of many, many talents for sure.
2: Okay, so you've got some music for us. What's going on?
3: We always keep it Canadian, as Jamie, and I'm slightly partial to one particular era of music, and it's the early 1970s. You know, your formative years, your adolescence and your teenage years, you know, those songs tend to stick with you. And this is a song for everybody of whatever era. It's countercultural. It was known as a hippie anthem. It was an Ottawa band, Jamie, called the Five Man Electrical Band. And when I said hippie, people will probably guess already what song I'm talking about. But in 1971, there you go, checks notes. It's in that gilded era of music for sure. This song popped up as number three on the Canadian charts back then, Jamie. And it's been covered. There was a metal band. I've forgotten their name now, but they did a pretty nice version of it, but they put a naughty word in it, which kind of soured it a bit for me. You know, it was the more.
2: You're going to stick to the original, I take it.
3: I'm going to go with orthodoxy here.
2: Yes.
3: You know, I'm a protector of my you know, my wonderful CPM memories, as well a protector of our broadcast license. So you know, you kind of like to keep it family oriented, but. Without further ado, the five-man electrical band from Ottawa hit it big back in 1971 with the song, Here's Signs.

0: It is 11 minutes now before 7 o'clock. It's starting to look like this might not be the best time to furnish a house or start up a big construction project. Canada is expected to impose steep tariffs on many appliances and hardware items from the United States beginning the 8th of September, and that could have a big impact on local hardware stores. Sherman Flynn is a franchise owner of Cohen's Home Furnishings in Forteau in Labrador, and he spoke yesterday with the CBC's Andrea McQuire.
1: So among the counter tariffs introduced by Carney against the United States are various kinds of flooring, hand tools, appliances, and furniture. So how much of an impact could those counter tariffs have at Cohen's?
2: Well, it could potentially be terrible. First of all, I'd like to say that I'm hopeful that something will come into place and we won't have to worry about those, and all these conversations we're having will be for naught. However, we can't prepare for that, hey. So these could potentially raise prices after a while quite a bit, you know, 20%. I don't know. I don't want to throw a number out, but, you know, the prices will be passed on along to consumers for sure.
1: And how much of your stock do you import from the U.S. at the moment?
2: Cohen's does a fantastic job of securing different products from different, you know, areas. We have a nice selection of Canadian furniture as well, even furniture and appliances from Asia and Mexico. But, you know, a fair amount of appliances come from the States, particularly like the Whirlpool lineup of appliances, and we sell a lot of those. Primarily, that's what we sell. So, you know, I'm kind of hoping something happens before then.
1: Yeah, I guess, you know, it's not unexpected that Trump will drastically change his tune. So I guess that's probably the hope. But in the meantime, how concerned are you about the situation?
2: Again, I'm hopeful, but I am kind of concerned. We are taking steps to make things a little easier in the short term. You know, Cohen's is progressive in trying to secure supply before all these tariffs presumably come into effect. They're actively trying to, you know, source from different areas and everything. But, you know, at the end of the day, if these tariffs go into effect and continue, the prices are going to go up. And especially, I think about the poor old people on fixed incomes. I might be able to pay an extra $100 on a washing machine, but not everyone is so fortunate. So it's going to be make a difference to our bottom line for sure.
1: Is there much you can do at this point to try and get ahead of this?
2: Yeah, Cohen's is really good at trying to secure as much product as we can before these tariffs come into effect, to hopefully, I guess, make some kind of supply to hold off the price increases as long as we can. So that's one good thing we're doing. Also, I think we're promoting Canadian products to the best of our ability as well. But unfortunately, a lot of our Canadian products are pricier. They're a bit higher quality. I think they are anyway. And so with the higher quality furniture comes a little higher price, and that's not within everybody's price range. But also, we're trying to help our customers in other ways, particularly at this store as well. Sometimes a customer might come in looking for a new dryer. So my first question is usually, so what's wrong with your dryer? And sometimes it might be a simple fuse. So instead of selling a $700 dryer, I might, you know, sell them a $20 fuse. And being able to repair appliances and having someone, you know, who's kind of looking out for the customer that way, I think people really appreciate, and maybe we'll see an increase in appliance repairs. Who knows?
1: Oh, well, that's pretty awesome. And do you offer appliance repairs at Cohen's?
2: We do offer appliance repairs and warranty services for, again, mostly the Whirlpool lineup of appliances. But this is just Cohen's in general doesn't. We just had this franchise location in Fort Howe. So Whirlpool, Maytag, KitchenAid, Gamana. We do a few of those repairs. So, you know, even every chance we get, if I can help a customer not have to spend that $1,000, even though we're in the sales business, we're all friends in this tiny community. So if you can help somebody out, why not, right?
1: That's nice. I'm sure that goes a long way with people.
2: People seem to appreciate it lots of times. We've got a little bit of positive feedback for sure.
1: And have you heard from any construction companies or new homeowners in the area who are worried that this might not be a good time to build or furnish a home?
2: I haven't heard a lot about like new home or from construction companies, but there are people coming in fairly regularly looking to renovate or buy new. And you know, these days I'm kind of leaning towards saying, you know, if you're in the market or you may be in the market, now might be a good time because we can't tell what the future brings, but it may be a little more expensive in a few months. So if you are in the market, maybe go check some products out for sure.
1: And do you have any other plans in the weeks ahead as all this unfolds?
2: Right now, I'm trying to do up an appliance order, like I said, directly related to that. I'm thinking about maybe instead of ordering three or four of something, I maybe might order five or six of something and hopefully get a little bit of a product surplus here to keep the prices down for as long as we can, for sure. Just reiterate what I was going back to before, let's all hope for the best and if you are in the market for something, don't wait till November, for goodness sake. It could be too late and you could be paying a little more. So you see a good deal, jump on it. If not from me, from anywhere, for sure.
0: That sounds like pretty good advice there from Sherman Flynn. He's the owner of Cohen's Home Furnishings Shop in Fort Howe. And you heard him there speaking with CBC's Andrea McGuire. You're listening to Newfoundland Morning on CBC Radio 1 and on your CBC Listen app. I'm Jamie Fitzpatrick in for Bernice Hillier. Coming up tomorrow on CBC Radio 1, you can tune in to The Debaters. And on this week's episode, the host asks, do museums make you smarter? Isabel Zotten says yes, that's the right frame of mind, but Wasim El-Munzer believes that the notion is nothing but ancient history. Here's Wasim arguing that museums do not give you a bigger brain.
3: I used to think, like a fool, museums made you smarter, and I would seek them out on my travels. Now, I don't want to brag. I've traveled all over the world to do comedy. Most of those places have been Ottawa. Last time I was here, I went to the Canadian Museum of History. I thought, here's a good chance to learn something. I walk right in. The guy at the front says, hey, where are you going? I said, I'm here to learn. He said, it's $24 plus tax. I said, would you look at that? I'm learning something already. I thought museums were free. I don't know. I went with good scholarly intentions. I walk in, I saw a 40-foot canoe. I said, my word. I wonder what the significance of that canoe is. And then I saw a little placard explaining it. It was a 900-word paragraph, and I was like, I don't care that much, I gotta be honest.
0: That's the comedian Wasim El-Munzer. He'll be on The Debaters tomorrow. Also tomorrow, Deborah Kimmett and Don Kelly discuss whether rules were meant to be broken. For those debates, don't miss The Debaters tomorrow afternoon on CBC Radio 1. You can also find the episode on The Debaters podcast at cbc.ca/thedebaters or on your CBC Listen app.
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0: The regional news is coming up next. After that, we're going to talk about a tragic story out of the Bayvert Peninsula. The area is in mourning after a fisherman drowned off the coast of Westport. It's not the first tragic drowning in the area this summer. We're going to hear voices from the community. We're also going to speak with a longtime advocate for marine safety for his thoughts on this as well. Right now, it's 7 o'clock, time for the news.
5: This is CBC News for Newfoundland and Labrador. I'm Catherine Crummy. Good morning. A judgment filed in the Supreme Court has granted some of the certifications in the Innu Day School's proposed class action. The CBC's Reagan Burden reports.
6: In March of this year, certification hearings were held in St. John's for an application for a class action lawsuit against the Government of Canada and Newfoundland and Labrador. The proposed class action was launched by the Innu Nation in 2024, seeking a settlement for as many as 2,000 members over abuse claims at day schools in Chagit, Nathwasheesh, Davis Inlet, and Old Davis Inlet from 1949 to 2009. On Thursday, Justice Peter Brown granted parts of that certification, including the abuse-based negligence claim against the province and also the claim of infringement on Aboriginal rights. Brown, however, did not approve the systemic negligence claim against Canada or the negligence claim against the province related to loss of language and culture, but did allow for the plaintiffs to amend those pleadings in the future. Reagan Burden, CBC News, Happy Valley Goose Bay.
5: The death of a fisherman in Westport this week has drawn attention to the poor cell service in the area, particularly when it comes to responding to an emergency. On Wednesday, a middle-aged fish harvester died when the boat he was on overturned. Christine Jacobs is a member of the local fire department and was one of the first responders on the scene. She says the poor cell service makes responding to emergencies extremely difficult.
7: Our pagers are not amazing. They're outdated. We don't have cell service anywhere in town, so when emergencies and things arise, it's almost impossible to get a hold of somebody or for people to call us to respond or to call the RCMP or ambulance services, whatever services you may need. You need to go to somebody's house that has Wi-Fi or a town building.
5: And that's what happened on Wednesday. Someone had to run to the town office and ask them to call 911. For people on the Bayvert Peninsula, it's been a tragic summer on the water. Two other fish harvesters also died in Harbour Round a little over a month ago on the other side of the peninsula. And a new nature reserve is set to protect 16 square kilometers of land along the Exploits River and Beothuk Lake. The CBC's John Harris has the details.
8: The Beothuk Lake Nature Reserve is a partnership with the Nature Conservancy of Canada, the federal government, and Teck, a mining company, which contributed $2 million. Teck was the operator of nearby Duck Pond Mine until it closed in 2015. The former site of the mine is not part

0: Parliament tomorrow. John Harris, CBC News, St. John's.
1: The federal government will not tax seafood and fish products coming into Canada from the U.S. They were on the list of planned counter-tariffs announced by Ottawa this week. Jonna Cormier is the executive director of the Canadian Independent Fish Harvesters Federation, of which the FFAW is a member. She says harvesters were worried for two reasons. First, because it likely meant the U.S. would eventually fire back with fish and seafood tariffs of its own. And second, because it's a cross-border product.
2: Fish goes a little bit like the auto industry. They go through the border multiple times before it's sold to the end of the chain. And so anything that messes with the price for fishermen in Maine will reflect the prices for our fishermen here in Canada. And so it was just a lot of worry, a lot of anxiety around what will happen next.
1: Ottawa says it removed seafood from the tariff list after hearing those concerns. Fish and seafood have been exempt from the Canada-U.S. tariffs and counter-tariffs over the last 18 months. Canada's new counter-tariffs are set to take effect on September 18th. Finally, a quick traffic note. The bus in Happy Valley Goose Bay is out of service until further notice. There will be no bus service in the community until that repair work is complete. That is your news for this hour. And now it's back to your morning show. For CBC Newfoundland and Labrador on Radio 1, I'm Catherine Crummy.
3: Thank you, Catherine. This is the second hour of Newfoundland Morning for this Friday, the 28th of August. Last Friday in August, as it turns out, the last weekend, setting up for the last weekend in August. Coming up in this half hour of the show, the Bayvert Peninsula in mourning after another tragic fishing-related death. It's the third in the area this summer. We're going to hear from residents of that close-knit community, Westport, and we're also going to hear from Merv Wiseman. He's a longtime safety advocate when it comes to marine safety. He'll be on later in this half hour. First, let's take a look at your weather. First, for Clarenville, Terranova, Gander, Bonavista North, Bay of Exploits, Green Bay to White Bay, Grand Falls, Windsor, Buchans and the Interior, and Deer Lake and the Humber Valley. Clearing skies this morning, making way for a mainly sunny day. The high will be 27 degrees, except 23 along parts of the coast. The humidex will be in the high 20s, could get up to 32 degrees inland. For Canagra and Channel Port of Basque, periods of drizzle will end, then a mix of sun and cloud with fog retreating to the coast. The high today will be 20, except 23 inland, 25 north of Cape Ray. Humidex again in the high 20s, up to 31 north of Cape Ray. For Burgio Ramia, you'll see periods of drizzle ending this morning. After that, it will be mainly cloudy with fog retreating to the coast. The high will be 21 degrees, except 24 inland. The humidex 29, except 31 inland. Bay St. George, Cornerbrook, Grosse Morne, Northern Peninsula East, your forecast for today, a mix of sun and cloud, a high of 27, except 20 along parts of the coast. The humidex 31. For Parsons Pond to Hawke's Bay, today's forecast calls for mainly sunny skies with a high of 22 and a humidex of 27. For Port Saunders and the Straits, a mix of sun and cloud, high 19 except 23 inland. The humidex will reach 27 inland. And for Red Bay to Lanseclair, periods of drizzle will end in the morning. After that, a mix of sun and cloud, the high will be 21 degrees.

In transportation, it is a pretty quiet morning, but I can add that we've seen no updates so far on the ferry from La Poyle to Rose Blanche. The vessel is laid up for repairs, has been since Tuesday afternoon. At the moment, no indication from the government website on when it might resume sailing, but we'll keep refreshing that page. In the meantime, if you know anything we don't know about the ferry from La Poyle to Rose Blanche, you can always give us a call, 1-800-777-0990, or you can send an email to newfoundlandmorning@cbc.ca. Thanks for joining us for Newfoundland Morning on this Friday. It is now 8 minutes after 7 o'clock. It's a sad week for the community of Westport.

0: the Bever Peninsula. A local fisherman drowned there on Wednesday when his small boat capsized not far from shore. People in the community joined the RCMP and the Coast Guard in the search for him. The CBC's Amy Feehan was in Westport yesterday, and one of the people she spoke with was firefighter Christine Jacobs.
1: Christine, you were one of the first responders here. You're on the fire department yesterday. What can you tell me about responding to a call like this?
2: Yeah, there was four of us responding because it was middle of the day and a lot of our brigade are rotational workers or they work out of town. When you get a call like this, you don't really know what to expect. I'm new to the fire department, so nothing prepares you for a call like this. And in a community like this, everybody is so connected. It doesn't matter who it is or kind of what happened. You're just there and you want to help in any way that you can.
1: And in Westport, cell service is a big problem. How did that affect you guys?
2: Yeah, so cell service is a constant barrier for us, especially for our fire department. Our pagers are not amazing. They're outdated. We don't have cell service anywhere in town. So when emergencies and things arise, it's almost impossible to get a hold of somebody or for people to call us to respond or to call the RCMP or ambulance services, whatever services you may need. You need to go to somebody's house that has Wi-Fi or a town building that has Wi-Fi.
1: And how does that affect, you know, responding to an emergency like this when, you know, minutes are so important?
2: Yeah, so time is of the essence and time is so important. And you have a very small window to be able to do something. And if you need to waste time going and finding a signal or finding Wi-Fi somewhere, that takes a lot of time off of our response.
1: And, you know, you are not from this community. You've lived here for 5 years. What are you noticing about how the town is feeling about this loss?
2: So I grew up in a huge city where these things happen probably all the time, but you don't know anything about it. When a tragedy hits a community like Westport or small community, it's just felt all throughout. You notice it when you're driving and you're seeing people in their cars, and you notice it when you go to the store and when you're passing people and everybody wants to help, but you're unsure of how to help. It's just like there's a dark cloud over our town and everybody feels it, like from my little kids to, the oldest people here. So it's really tough.
1: I'm so sorry for your loss and, you know, the feeling that's in the community right now, but I want to thank you so much for speaking with me.
2: Thank you.
0: That's Christine Jacobs. She's a firefighter and one of the first responders to the drowning that took place in Westport on Wednesday. She was speaking with the CBC's Amy Feehan. Amy also spoke with David Ricketts. He's a fisherman in Westport.
1: David, you know, your community is going through a tragic loss. How's everyone holding up? What's the community feeling today?
3: Everybody's thinking about it today and everything. It's not a good day, yesterday and today. So everybody got in their mind about it. Yeah.
1: What can you tell me about him?
3: He was a really good young fighter. Artwork. He didn't stop much. He worked busy all the time, and he was a good worker. And Twin didn't have any more sport. He was a fine fighter.
1: Were you here yesterday when things?
3: I was there yesterday morning, for a while there, yesterday morning before I left, yeah.
1: For people who don't come from a small town like Westport, what does a tragedy like this mean to the community here?
3: Well, it makes a difference. Everybody knows, and when you know the person happened to, it's a little bit different in a bigger place, so. If there's a crowd there yesterday, everybody was thinking about it. It's always on your mind when happens, nothing else. It's not good.
1: And this is the third fisherman to pass away on the Bever Peninsula. Are you thinking about that?
3: Oh, yeah, it's coming to my mind, too. I know a day, too, so we passed away. So the dude's come here one time fishing, so I know a day. Yeah, it all comes back to you.
1: What were the conditions like on the water yesterday?
3: Oh, it was good. It was like this now. There was no wind or nothing. Just when he slowed his boat, I guess something happened there. So this accident, and that's it.
1: What's the difference here today on this wharf? Is it normally a lot busier here? What's the difference today?
3: It's not real busy. There's not a big lot of fishermen there like that. There's only a few fishermen. So the fishermen are thinking about it. Once they're there, it's a few gone. If someone's gone, when you're fishing, when he's gone, he take up his nets today. So just think about it. So when he comes on this wharf, you'll think about it. Yeah.
1: All right, thank you so much, and I'm sorry for your loss.
3: Yeah, okay.
0: That's David Ricketts of Westport speaking with our reporter, Amy Feehan. As you heard her mention, this is the third drowning in the Bayvert Peninsula region this summer. Two fishermen from Harbor Round drowned in July. Merv Wiseman is a longtime marine safety advocate and chair of the Food Fishery Committee. He's been urging the TSB, the Transportation Safety Board, to conduct thorough investigations into fishing fatalities. He spoke yesterday with the CBC's Paula Gale.
4: Well, you know, I'm taken aback. I always am. I can never get used to the shock. The first thing I want to do, though, is try to reach out and give my sincere condolences, you know, to the family and to the community and all those thinking of this tragedy today. It's the first thing that comes to mind, and you have to be very sensitive, you know, to that. It happened just yesterday, so we have issues and questions, but we have to keep that in mind, obviously.
5: Yes. And Merv, we were just talking about the Harbor Round fatalities and the fact that the TSB is not doing a full investigation on that. I mean, what you know about this, I mean, do you think this should be investigated fully by the Transportation Safety Board?
4: Oh, no question. Absolutely. And even more so now. And in fact, I've gone so far publicly today to say that, look, we may even be past the investigation stage and the need to have a look with a full inquiry into fishing vessel safety, this incident and the full scope of incidents that's happening. Should be examined in its full aspects. We haven't had this kind of an inquiry for a long time, and I think it's long overdue. You know, and if I could add to that just very quickly, is we did get a response on the latest Harbor Round incident. When I say we are talking about our committee, the Food Fishery Committee, myself as chair, and, you know, within the context of that letter, within the text of that letter, there were talks of keeping statistical data and to look for trends to see what was happening. Well, boy, look, is this not a trend? And how many lives do we need to lose before we finally say, or before TSB Marine would say, yes, we have a trend now, we'll have a look at it?
5: You know, we just heard, you know, that this gentleman may not have been wearing a life jacket or PFD. You know, we just heard that he wasn't able to swim. But what concerns do you have, like, beyond that?
4: Yeah, and of course, I heard that too. I've been talking to people in the community, and there were dozens of people that literally watched this unfold before their very eyes. Yeah, I mean, obviously that's a big concern. We got to get these, there's got to be mandatory legislation. I mean, it goes without saying around all of that, but that's only a part of it, really. And, you know, the fact that there was a full load of squid, you know, the squid itself is a very volatile kind of cargo to be carrying. And you could tell, you know, the free surface effect when the boat slowed. All of the squid just rushed forward, and there's no distribution of weight anymore. It's all concentrated in one place, and of course, and the weight just drove the boat under. Easy to see, but not necessarily always easy to, you know, to mitigate against once it happens. But in terms of knowledge and information around stability and what you can carry under what conditions,
6: and so on and so forth. There's a serious education that needs to be done there. We talk about marine emergency duties, of course. You know, what's the stage of that at this point? You know, is a fish harvester at this stage required? That needs to be examined. But I look at the structure of these vessels, you know, I mean, the boats, the type of platform that's being used. And I got some real serious concerns. The things that I've fished before, and I fished in these boats as well. You know, a lot of them are being cut around the counter to fit the motors. And these motors are very powerful in a lot of cases, sometimes up over 100 horsepower motors. And, you know, we lose freeboard on that. And, you know, every inch of freeboard counts. And I've been watching through social media in the last few weeks as the squid is being brought, full loads of squid and with only 6 and 8, 10 inches of freeboard and free-flowing surface, free-flowing effects there, the squid not being properly contained and so on. That's a big, big issue, you know. So the stability requirements, the inspection requirements, and to meet stability testing, it's a big, broad issue, not just confined to one incident. And there's a list of others. All of the really.
5: Yeah, yeah. But I mean, just going back to the Harbor Round fatalities and to, you know, recent memory and, you know, Fleur de Lis. Is there anything similar in terms of the vessels, the vessels here, in terms of why you think these, you know, these tragedies occurred?
6: Yeah, there's a lot of similarities. There's a certainly in terms of you know, best practices in terms of safety and the carriage requirements, the safety equipment, and life jackets. I mean, all of that is generic to the three incidents we're thinking about: Fleur de Lis, Harbor Round, and Westport. There's a lot of similarities there, and a lot of issues that can be looked at from a generic standpoint. You know, from a broad perspective, and you know, I hate to say it, I just wonder, you know, if we're using the right kind of platform to do the harvesting and those kinds of speedboats, because, you know, in the last 2 or 3 weeks, like, my phone has been burning up with calls from that area and other areas of the province with stories about this that we're not hearing. We're not hearing a tenth of what's happening out there. Everybody that calls me is saying, hey, Murph, look, you know, keep the pressure on. This is, some things got to change. My first cousin had this incident, you know, the boat sank, he got away with it, he had his life jacket on, that was good. But, you know, and a lot of people tell me about stability issues, how their boat sank, the buoyancy is not there. You know, and I guess it comes down to, you know, as we look at the idea that, well, a person may not be wearing a life jacket, and that's not what we recommend. Of course, we're in full force and saying life jackets definitely, you know, the PFDs or other types of life jackets, personal locating devices, all these things, we press hard on that. But still, there is many levels of safety redundancy that can come into play that if a person did make the mistake of not wearing a life jacket and a few other things that should be done with normal practice, that we have safeguards there through these redundancies to say that, hey, look, if this happens and we flood the boat and we get free surface effects, if you will, with regard to stability issues and so on, that there's enough buoyancy built into this craft that they're using through the manufacturer, all kinds of things that can be done to have that redundancy there. That's what worries me, and that this is where I think the experts that need to look at this, like the Transport Safety Board and Transport Canada and so on, could look at this and say, yes, this is what we recommend. Now let's get the public on side. Let's get the industry on side that's responsible for all of these procedures, and let's see how we can now mitigate what's happening. Let's see how we can, you know, whether that's through regulations or otherwise, let's see where we need to apply the pressure to make that happen. We're not doing enough.
0: So that's Merv Wiseman. He's a longtime marine safety advocate. He's also chair of the Food Fishery Committee, and he was speaking there with Paula Gale, host of CBC Radio's The Broadcast.

0: And for those who slept through it, the moon will be back whole and bright tonight.
1: We know where the music's playing. Let's go.
0: And that is the latest national and international news from World Report. I'm John Northcott. This is CBC News.
2: And I'm Jamie Fitzpatrick. This show is Newfoundland Morning, broadcasting across most of the island and Southern Labrador as well on CBC Radio 1 and on your CBC Listen app. Thanks for joining us on this Friday morning. Coming up in this half hour of the show, a mining company has stepped up to help conserve land in central Newfoundland. But what does that mean for cabin owners and people who use the territory? We'll have more on that in this half hour. And the vandals did their worst, but in no time at all, the Pride Crosswalk in Port Saunders and the one in St. Anthony were cleaned and restored. We're going to hear from the Great Northern Peninsula Pride Committee on the fight against intolerance. Before we get to those stories, let's have the latest on today's weather forecast. Earlier in the show, I spoke with Justin Boudreau at the Gander Weather Office.
3: For most of the listening area, we're going to start off a mix of sun and cloud and basically stay there for the entire day. It's probably going to be the last really warm day of the summer, as next week is looking to fall a bit off of, not a cliff, but a small hill into sort of fall-like weather for a little while. So elsewhere on the island, we'll say the south coast and even southeastern Labrador, we're starting off with a bit of cloud, maybe some fog. But as the day warms up, that fog should retreat to the coast and cloud should at least burn off a little bit. If you're directly on the coast, maybe stays mostly cloudy throughout the day, but hopefully you'll get a little peek at the sun a little bit later. So temperatures sort of between 23 and 27 for most areas. Certainly could be a degree or two warmer in local spots, and you know, a little bit cooler along the coast. So actually a pretty decent day.
2: Again, that's Justin Boudreau, meteorologist at the Gander Weather Office. I spoke with him about an hour ago. Right now, it is 18 minutes before 8 o'clock. A $50 billion mining company has contributed to an effort to protect nature in central Newfoundland. Last week, Teck Resources helped the Nature Conservancy of Canada buy 16 square kilometres. That land is near Millertown, and the cost was $1.3 million. The land had previously belonged to Domtar, formerly Abitibi-Bowater. We're going to hear now from the Nature Conservancy's program director, Piers Evans, and Millertown Mayor Fiona Humber. They spoke with reporters after the announcement of the purchase.
4: The nature reserve is just over 1,600 hectares, so that's 16 square kilometers. It's about 20 times the size of Bowering Park. There are always some restrictions that come with the transition from this being a privately held property by some other landowner and then becoming an NCC nature reserve. We restrict certain activities like camping, wood cutting and harvesting, those kinds of things, but a lot of recreational activities can still continue to take place on the land. Legal hunting, fishing, trapping, use of ATVs. We ask that people just stick to existing trails rather than ride through the bog, that kind of thing. A big part of our mandate is ensuring that we are able to connect Canadians with nature, not just protect it and put up big tall fences around it. We want people to, you know, understand the natural world that they live in and to appreciate it. There's no better way than to engage with it.
5: Piers, did you pay market price for this plot of land?
4: So we have a process we're not allowed to stray from. It's fairly strict policy that we have and often that our funders require. So we paid the appraised value. The transaction for the property closed in March. We are in the process of engaging with the various stakeholders and interest holders and rights holders in the area.
6: So this comes in the wake of the 2007 to 2015 Duck Pond tech mine nearby. Do you see what role do you see as in tech with the context in the wake of this open pit copper zinc mine?
4: So in terms of kind of the ongoing management of the land and tech's role in that, they have been partners with NCC for some time. They will continue to be partners for some time further. But I think that they place a great deal of trust in our ability to manage the nature reserve and to work with partners. But certainly, if they have inputs, you know, we're gonna work with them. But as far as the interplay between the Duck Pond site and this nature reserve, there's not a whole lot of linkages there, you know, besides the linkages that tech has made.
6: Do you think their involvement is kind of taking away from the impact they may have on other sites?
4: I'll scope us in and say we're the Nature Conservancy of Canada. Our focus is on Canadian nature. I'm not a mining industry expert by any stretch. I'm not going to speak on any kind of motivations on behalf, on tech's behalf. You can follow up with them on that. We have always been an organization that focuses on partnerships and developing projects in partnership with industry, with the private sector kind of writ large, and we're going to continue to do so.
5: You are the Nature Conservancy of Canada, and you called a mining company your partner. Isn't that a bit of a conflict of interest there?
4: I don't know that there's a conflict of interest. I think that there is an and. You know, they... you know, we are realists when it comes to the need to develop an economy and ensure that we are maintaining our sovereignty. Everybody knows what's going on in the world today, and we see this as something that happens alongside advancing our mission of conserving important places and spaces in the natural landscape of our province and our country.
6: So as the mayor of Millertown, what's your reaction to this nature reserve?
7: I'm very excited, actually. I'm looking forward to working with NCC and the other Indigenous groups to try and do some more for the area. We're a very small town, so our volunteer capabilities are sometimes limited, and we can't do as much as we'd like to normally to appreciate the Beothuk and the significance of the area up there.
5: What was your reaction when they first approached you about this?
7: Well, I didn't really know much about it. It was just kind of the same as you guys, you know, what's happening and what does this mean? And once it is explained that, you know, we're just trying to protect the area, then, yeah, I'm completely on board. We want to do what we can.
5: There's a lot of mining going on around the Millertown, Buchans area. Could you comment a little bit about how the town is feeling in terms of that? Like, is the industry concerned a little bit about this?
7: I mean, absolutely. Some people are concerned. Some people move back to Millertown to retire and now find themselves surrounded by mining, which is unfortunate. A lot of people work in the mines.
5: Have you had any engagement sessions with residents about how they feel about this conservation area?
7: That's to come. They have had questions, but I've been kind of limited in what we can announce until this public announcement was made.
5: What kind of questions are they asking?
7: Oh, they're just mostly wondering what's going on with anything to do with Beothuk culture in the area. There's a lot of people that care a lot about it, and they want to know what's happening. And they want to know if their everyday activities are going to be impacted, which we're happy to say that it should not be impacted by this project at all. Except in positive ways, of course. So,
6: any concerns from existing cabin owners if they're going to be able to stay where they're too?
7: Yeah, yes, there are going to be some existing cabin owners that are concerned. Many people go up to this area and it's not permitted, and they go in and, you know, they might try to claim squatters' rights, but it's something that Pierce is working on with them. That's not really direct involvement of the town.
8: So that's the mayor of Millertown, Fiona Humber, and Piers Evans of the Nature Conservancy. You heard him before her. They were speaking with the CBC's Sunuta Ranawake. Tech Resources, the mining company, says that they donated $2.2 million to the Nature Conservancy to buy the land and pay for other costs of the purchase. The company says it's always looking for opportunities to improve biodiversity near its former mines. You're listening to Newfoundland Morning on CBC Radio 1 and on your CBC Listen app. I'm Jamie Fitzpatrick. 11 minutes now before 8 o'clock. It is more than just another crosswalk. It sends a colorful message of acceptance and inclusion. So when a pride crosswalk is defaced, it's more than just another act of vandalism. Last week, the Pride crosswalk in Port Saunders was painted with what the RCMP were calling anti-2S LGBTQIA plus messages. The Pride crosswalk in St. Anthony was also vandalized around the same time. Renee Pilgrim is a member of the Great Northern Peninsula Pride Committee. I reached her yesterday and started by asking when she learned about these incidents.
9: I was in a training these last 2 days, Tuesday and Wednesday, about community building, mitigating conflict, how to work through conflict in community. And I checked my Facebook briefly. We didn't have great service. And I had seen some information and some questions coming to me about, hey, did you hear about what happened? So there's the Pride sidewalk outside of a school in Port Saunders. And I didn't find out until this morning, actually, what kind of vandalism took place. But the one in St. Anthony was also vandalized, maybe around the same time.
8: What exactly did happen? Have you seen pictures?
9: I have not seen pictures. To my awareness right now, I've learned pictures are with the police department, but the descriptor, a supportive post from Grand Falls Windsor Pride, said that there was a lot of anti-gay slurs, homophobic slurs written on the Port Saunders one. And in St. Anthony, a car had scrubbed out with its wheels, tire tracks, scrubbed out a lot of the paint. That's what happened there.
8: I understand that in Port Saunders, at least, it's been cleaned up fairly quickly.
9: And in St. Anthony, too. Soon as it was identified, not sure who did it in Port Saunders. It was probably allies, because allies are the first people who grab the paint and just go and clean it up. So in St. Anthony, I know Leanna Sexton of the Association of New Canadians was up there pretty quickly with other people and was able to clean that up.
8: That's great. But of course, what's not so great is that it happened in the first place.
9: Well, you know, haters reveal themselves, don't they? People who don't understand why we need to be gay out loud, why we need to paint rainbows out loud, put up signs, have pride parades. Some people are like, oh, why do you need to do that? Why can't you just be gay? Because they're actively try to suppress us, whether it's trying to destroy a sidewalk, whether it's using offensive language in groups of people, or like more directly, injuring people, assaulting people who are gay and thinking that it's okay, right? Everyone just laughs it off. Oh, that's just this guy. But, you know, he's just revealing himself. And so it's shitty that they do that, but it's fine because it gives us opportunity as community to look around and see and go, yeah, this is why we have to keep doing it. This is why we have to keep being gay out loud, because there are still people who will want to spray paint horrible things, scrub it up with their tires on purpose. St. Anthony's not even on a main road. Like, you have to go out of your way to go to up to the school and do that. And there's people who will say homophobic things on Facebook. That's fine, because there will be people who will stand up to that and say, no, it's not okay.
8: The group is fairly new. I mean, do you feel like these actions reflect anything about the level of acceptance in the communities there?
9: Yeah, well, it highlights a couple of things. GMP Pride celebrated its third Pride this year. Rainbow sidewalks have been around for a long time across the island. But also, we were thinking together as a community, we're like, oh, I wonder if St. Anthony raises the Pride flag. And it didn't. And so we asked if we could. And in that question, we also were able to learn and have people identify themselves as being homophobic. And like, why do you have to do that? Who cares? We don't need to see you're gay in our community. And it was kind of like, oh, well, I guess you do. I guess if there's enough people out there who will publicly come on and say, you know, we don't feel a need to for you to have to celebrate your community, we're against you. So we're like, well, I guess that means that there's other people out there who feel like they still need to hide away, people who don't feel safe in our community. So we raised the flag. We raised the flag for the people who don't feel connected to community so they can see that this is a safe place. Not everybody is safe. Not everybody is safe for everybody. This is an expression of violence. This is what violence looks like in a public way. In a private way, it's different. And people don't like to talk about it. We have to stand up and say, no, it's not okay. We have to talk more openly about it. We can't protect the people by saying, oh, that's just youngsters up there, blah, blah. You know, this is what we do. We shrug it off. But with homophobia, is fighting against, it, you know, it's a fear, right? They don't know. They don't understand. Fine. Like, learn, educate yourself. Anyway, that's me after my first coffee this morning. We could talk about it a lot, and it's real important to talk about. So thanks for the opportunity.
8: Have you also found a supportive community of allies up there? And do you feel like that you've made some progress in helping some people be more open about who they are within their families or within their communities?
9: We know we have a very strong and powerful group of allies up in St. Anthony, and I'm sure in Port Saunders too. And the thing about allies and queer people, like, we're not doing stuff, you know, we're not making a big deal always out of doing stuff. We just show up. Leanna and was with her yesterday, they didn't put on this big post and say, we're going to go up to the school and clean up that mess that people made. You know, they just quietly did it. When we had our pride marches in St. Anthony, you know, we always have over 50 people for the three marches. People march with us. People from different organizations march with us. People from different families. If they can't march, they come on the side of the road and they're waving flags. Organizations in our community supported Pride. They offered donations. They offered space. They offered equipment. We know we have support.
8: Renee, thanks so much for talking to us about this today.
9: Thanks for getting the message out there. And thank you for your allyship there at the CBC.
8: That's Renee Pilgrim. She's a member of the Great Northern Peninsula Pride Committee. Here's music now by Kelly McMichael.

0: I'm Standing Out, song there by Kelly McMichael. The regional news is coming up next. After that, we're going to hear about a story of yesterday that asks today's questions. A new play at the Grosmorne Theatre Festival questions the history of this province and also gets into how those questions repeat in our own time. And if your kid uses a Chromebook at school, AI could be coming to their classroom this year. We'll hear why Canadian schools might want to take a closer look at that. The regional news is next.
1: This is CBC News for Newfoundland and Labrador. I'm Catherine Crummy. Good morning. A judgment filed in the Supreme Court has granted some of the certifications in the Innu Day School's proposed class action. The CBC's Reagan Burden reports.
2: In March of this year, certification hearings were held in St. John's for an application for a class action lawsuit against the Government of Canada and Newfoundland and Labrador. The proposed class action was launched by the Innu Nation in 2024, seeking a settlement for as many as 2,000 members over abuse claims at day schools in Chagit, Nathwashish, Davis Inlet, and Old Davis Inlet from 1949 to 2009. On Thursday, Justice Peter Brown granted parts of that certification, including the abuse-based negligence claim against the province and also the claim of infringement on Aboriginal rights. Brown, however, did not approve the systemic negligence claim against Canada or the negligence claim against the province related to loss of language and culture, but did allow for the plaintiffs to amend those pleadings in the future. Reagan Burden, CBC News, Happy Valley Goose Bay.
1: A new nature reserve is set to protect 16 square kilometers of land along the Exploits River and Beothuk Lake. The CBC's John Harris has the details.
3: The Beothuk Lake Nature Reserve is a partnership with the Nature Conservancy of Canada, the federal government, and Teck, a mining company, which contributed $2 million. Teck was the operator of nearby Duck Pond Mine until it closed in 2015. The former site of the mine is not part of the new nature reserve, says Chris Adachi, Teck's Director of Environment and Climate Change.
4: This project here helps support the legacy of the operation, really by helping to protect an important watershed.
3: The land was purchased from forestry company Domtar and is now property of the Nature Conservancy, which will mean some restrictions, says Pierce Evans, its NL program director.
5: We restrict certain activities like camping, wood cutting and harvesting, those kinds of things, but a lot of recreational activities can still continue to take place on the land, legal hunting, fishing, trapping, you know, use of ATVs.
3: The mayor of Millertown, Fiona Humber, says some in the area have questions about the restrictions, but she supports the initiative. There's a community meeting on the subject in Millertown tomorrow. John Harris, CBC News, St. John's.
1: The Newfoundland Regiment Hockey Club is back on home soil, getting ready for their second season in the province. Local fans got the chance to see the team at training camp earlier this week. Players say they're ready to give it their all. The CBC's Alex Kennedy has more.
6: A practice open to fans in Torbay was the first chance for the Newfoundland Regiment to hit home ice this training camp. The team has a lot of positivity to build on from their first season. They finished third in the Eastern Conference and made it to the second round of the QMJHL playoffs. Head coach and general manager Gordy Dwyer says he's looking to see how players develop.
7: I'm looking for a lot of our younger players to take that next step as well, so it's an exciting time.
6: St. John's-born center Ben Vich said he's missed playing in front of local fans. This summer wasn't much of a break for him, as he helped lead Team Canada to gold at the 2026 Hlinka-Gretzky Cup. He hopes to bring that winning experience to the regiment.
8: I think it brings like confidence, and I'm really excited to get started.

0: for two reasons. First, because it likely meant the U.S. would eventually fire back with fish and seafood tariffs of its own. And second, because it's a cross-border product.
1: Fish goes a little bit like the auto industry. They go through the border multiple times before it's sold to the end of the chain. And so anything that messes with the price for fishermen in Maine will reflect the prices for our fishermen here in Canada. And so it was just a lot of worry, a lot of anxiety around what will happen next.
0: Ottawa says it's removed seafood from the tariff list after hearing those concerns. Fish and seafood have been exempt from the Canada-U.S. tariffs and counter-tariffs over the last 18 months. Canada's new counter-tariffs will take effect September 8th. That is your news. I'm Catherine Crummy.
2: Thank you, Catherine. I'm Jamie Fitzpatrick. I've been sitting in this week for your regular host, Bernice Hillier. This is Newfoundland Morning on CBC Radio 1 and on your CBC Listen app. Coming up in this half hour of the show, a new play from a local writer has just debuted at the Grosmorne Theatre Festival in Cowhead. It takes on what we think we know about Newfoundland and Labrador history. We're going to hear from the playwright and the director. And later this half hour, students across Canada are handed Chromebooks to use during the school year. And this year, those computers look a little different. They come with AI already installed. Not everyone likes the idea. Our tech columnist will join us to talk about that. First, let's take a look at the weather. For today, starting with Clarenville, Terranova, Gander, Bonavista North, the Bay of Exploits, Green Bay to White Bay, Grand Falls, Windsor, Buchans and the Interior, Deer Lake and the Humber Valley. Skies will clear this morning, making way for a mainly sunny day. The high will be 27 degrees, except 23 along parts of the coast. The humidex will get up into the high 20s and could go as high as 32 degrees inland. The forecast for Kanagra and Channel Port-au-Basque, periods of drizzle will end today. After that, you'll see a mix of sun and cloud with fog retreating to the coast. The high will be 20, 23 inland, 25 north of Cape Ray. The humidex, again, in the high 20s, could be up to 31 north of Cape Ray. For Burgio, Ramia, periods of drizzle will end this morning. After that, you'll see a mainly cloudy day with fog retreating to the coast. Your high will be 21 degrees, except 24 inland. The humidex, 29, except 31 inland. For Bay St. George, Corner Brook, Grosmorne, and Northern Peninsula East, a mix of sun and cloud today with a high of 27 degrees, except 20 along parts of the coast. The humidex could get up to 31. Parsons Pond to Hawke's Bay, today is going to be a mainly sunny day with a high of 22 and a humidex of 27. For Port Saunders and the Straits, the forecast calls for a mix of sun and cloud with a high of 19, except 23 inland with a humidex of 27. And the forecast for Red Bay to Lanseclair, periods of drizzle ending this morning, followed by a mix of sun and cloud. The high will be 21 degrees.

0: 8 minutes now after 8 o'clock. Her goal is to question the stories we tell about the history of Newfoundland and Labrador, and she's doing it by writing a series of plays for the Gros Morne Theatre Festival. Megan Gale Coles is from Savage Cove on the Northern Peninsula, and last summer she brought the first play in her historical trilogy to the festival in Cowhead. This year, the second part is on stage. This play is called Building Houses. To find out more, I spoke with Megan Gale Coles and with the director of the play, Emma Tibaldo.
1: Building Houses takes place in 1828

0: and it is very much set in the colony of Newfoundland. We meet Hosanna and Susanna Brown, and they're living on an island in the Strait of Belle Isle, which is pretty common for the time. And we also become acquainted with an explorer named Tolmec, who has taken it upon himself to search for the remaining Beatik on the Great Northern Peninsula by enlisting an indigenous guide. He also has captive at the time in his home in St. John's, Shannon Didet. And so these are the five primary characters in Building Houses.
1: Emma, as someone who came to this material with the job of putting it on stage and getting the story told for an audience, what strikes you as the heart of this story, the part that really hooks the audience in?
2: Yeah, I do think every character on stage is right, which always makes for really great drama because everyone has a point of view that they truly believe in and are willing to fight for, and they're all willing to fight for it till the death. So I think that's where the strength of these plays lies, and also in that it's looking at humanity and what it means to be human and what it means to have to deal with conflicting points of view is really exciting for an audience. And it's very emotional. It really speaks to the heart of trying to survive in the world. So yeah, it's quite fascinating to be completely enthralled by an economic argument that you absolutely do not agree with, but is so clearly set out that you sort of doubt yourself a little.
0: I mean, I think each character has great main character energy in that no one is good or bad. They're all the hero of their own story, which I think is really necessary if we're going to examine anything that is set in a historical context. And so one of the things that the play explores is a foundational narrative around the Beatik extinction story. And so we were taught, many of us, definitely of my age group, like I was taught specifically, that the Mi'kmaq and the European planters, the European settlers, worked together in order to exterminate, for lack of a better word, because that's the word that we were taught in social studies, the Beatik people. Now, we have all kinds of ways of questioning whether or not this is the full story or the true story or even an applicable story. And so part of what the play does is ask the audience to reconsider what they have just accepted as the truth. And the idea is that if we can reconsider a truth, then we can reconsider any truth. And so the idea is not to say it is this way or that way, but to present alternative ways of thinking.
1: Emma, do you want to pick up on that thought from your experience from the director's chair?
2: Yeah, I think what always attracts me to Megan's work is the courage to look at narratives and question them, and to really look at it from the perspective of the marginalized voice, the voice that is not heard, the voice that doesn't get to speak on television or to be in the newspapers. I'm always amazed by the willingness to question and to get down to the root of the patriarchy and colonization and marginalization. And it's this universal questioning of who gets to tell the story and how that story gets to be told. And what really happened? Knowing how humanity works, what actually happened? What do we think actually happened? And can we question that? And can we question the dominant conversation? Yeah.
1: Megan, I'm sure some people will kind of jump to the conclusion that this is basically a dramatization of the story of your own family, given that you grew up on the Northern Peninsula. But how close is it to your own family's story, and how much of it is mostly fiction and drama?
0: Oh, it's very fictionalized. Like it is even though some of the ancestral details are similar to my own relationship to my indigeneity, that I have never spoken to my great-great-great-grandmother, and that person did not leave behind any kind of witness testimony as to what their life would have been like on an island off of the Northern Peninsula. But the stories, the various different experiences are really grounded in a lot of complex thought, but also research. And I do question gaps in narrative, and I do question the dominant narrative. Like, I mean, even though it's set 200 years ago, it draws a lot of parallels with today. Like, some of the arguments that were made at the time for resource extraction and, like, aggressive colonization, we're living through that currently in our own political climate. Like, we are literally being exposed to some of the same arguments for artificial intelligence that they would have been exposed to at the time for mineral extraction or land use and things of this nature. I think it's necessary to question what we value. And so that's, while the play is similar to my own family and a lot of the perspectives share the similar background, more than anything, it is I'm questioning what we value as a society, what we value here on this island.
2: I just want to add that it's very funny. It's written in if you're not familiar with Megan's work, it's very cutting and it's very biting, but it's also extraordinarily funny.
1: I want to thank you both for joining me. Megan, thanks so much.
0: Thank you.
1: And Emma, thanks for being on the line with us as well.
2: My great pleasure.
3: That's the playwright Megan Gale Coles and the director Emma Tibaldo. Building Houses is the play. It's on tonight and tomorrow at the Grossmorne Theatre Festival. There's also a matinee on Sunday. You can go to theaternewfoundland.com to find out more. 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Brian McHugh, you've been rummaging through the record stacks again.
4: Mm-hmm. Yeah. I remember when we used to have actual record albums, you know, years ago here at CBC Quarter.
3: Yeah, in stacks on shelf after shelf.
4: Yeah, not much left of them there, but we've got tons in our virtual music library, the master computer at CBC Toronto, and the East Coast Music Awards. Every year that the nominations come in, there's a very good chance that you're going to hear from Atlantic Canada's Richard Wood. He is an astounding fiddler, and he's accompanied Shania Twain and the Chieftains among many, many of the famous musicians that he's accompanied. Here is Richard Wood with Piano in the Garden.

0: of Severed Island. That's Richard Wood with Piano in the Garden.
1: 20 minutes after 8 now. Artificial intelligence in the classroom is a hotly debated issue, but Google is circumventing the debate. For this school year, it's already added AI to student Chromebooks. A version of its Gemini chatbot will be included on Google's classroom platform. The move is getting pushback from some parents. It's also caught the attention of Francis Sims, who covers tech issues for the CBC, and who joins us now. Good morning.
2: Good morning.
1: So how is Google bringing Gemini into the classroom? Is it just as simple as they went in and did an update on this classroom platform?
2: Yeah, so many school boards around the country and around the world are using this tool called Google Classroom. And so I think, you know, anybody that's using a Chromebook, I think Newfoundland and Labrador bought more than 30,000 Chromebooks back in 2020. So I'd say most schools are probably using Google Classroom. It's an environment where teachers can post, you know, slides or videos. Students can get assignments, upload assignments, maybe do tests, depending on how it's configured. And starting this fall, they're going to turn on one more tab, which is the Gemini tab. And Gemini is their chat bot, sort of like you think like ChatGPT, or if anybody's Googled anything recently, the first response they get is not just like a links to other websites, it's some text response. That's Google's Gemini at work. And so what they're saying is students will be able to do things like, say, a student at Corner Brook Regional High can take the teacher's slides and turn it into a practice quiz in seconds. Or maybe they were sick when the teacher taught something one day. It can then ask Gemini, please explain this again to me in simpler terms because I was sick that day. And the tool will come back with answers and sort of some sort of training package. And so potentially it's a very, you know, it's a positive for the students, at least the way Google is positioning it. But parents are not completely sold. And that's why we're starting to see pushback.
1: And one school board in the United States has already said, no, thanks. What happened there?
2: Yeah, so the issue is this. So it was the Chicago Public Schools. They said thanks, but no thanks. And the reason is as follows. We're just coming on the heels of all this social media backlash. We saw the lawsuit being settled with Meta for like $17 billion. Social media came into the classroom. We never gave it permission. Came in anyway. And now we saw that it caused some harms. And so parents in Chicago are like, well, you can't just put an AI chatbot in the classroom. We hear lots of negative stories about these chatbots maybe not being good for our kids. And you were putting it in by default, and there was no training for teachers, no communication with parents, and no guidelines for students on what's good, what's not good. Because we know these chatbots hallucinate. They make stuff up. I mean, how do you know if a student in Canada says, what are the Great Lakes, and it comes back with Lake America now, right? That's not necessarily the Canadian way. So parents in Chicago were concerned enough that they pushed back, and the school board said, okay, we're not going to roll it out. There's a similar thing happening in some school boards in New York. Starting to see discussions in Canada, although as far as I know, no school board in Canada has banned it yet.
1: In that context that you just laid out, and given everything that we hear in the news about AI, certainly parents are you know, more than reasonable in being suspicious of all this. But if it's a version of Gemini specifically designed for students, what is their risk?
2: Yeah, so this is kind of like changing the engine of the car while you're still driving it. We're rolling it out as we're still learning it. And some of the things that I've heard, one is that no age difference. So it's reported that maybe a child that's in grade 6 is getting the same answer as a teenager in grade 12. And I said child versus teenager because somebody in grade 12 has probably had some teaching and learning around sexual health and sexual education, either in the school or, you know, in their church or with their parents or some sort of elder. Whereas a child in grade 6, you don't want them to learn about that from Gemini. You want to learn them to learn maybe in school or from somebody else. And so you want to make sure that the answers to those questions are different. It's not clear that that's the case. We think they're getting the same responses, number one. Number two is that there's been cheat codes or ways that students can, instead of just generating study notes, they can ask these tools. They found workarounds to ask it to write the whole essay for them and submit it. Not every student is going to do that, but you don't want any student doing that. And the third thing is the mental health impact. What we don't, like, what happens if a student, you know, has a bad experience with somebody at lunch? Well, normally they might talk to their guidance counselor about it, but maybe they'll turn to the chatbot instead. And how will the chatbot respond? Is it going to represent our values? We don't know yet. And so these are just some of the main concerns that people are worried about.
1: So with kids set to go back to school in a couple of weeks, what should parents be thinking about right now?
2: Yeah, so I would do three things. First of all, is just ask if it's on and what features are enabled. That's an easy conversation for like an administrator, your teacher, whoever at the school. That should take 30 seconds. Second thing is just ask for the policy. Some school boards have some training for teachers. There was a report, I think, from Ledger just a couple of weeks ago that said most Canadian teachers don't have any training at all. And if the school board's looking for training, you know, go to all the amazing schools in Newfoundland, like the post-secondary schools, and ask for help because they're ready to provide that. But ask what training the teacher has. Ask about the guidelines for the students. Do the students know about hallucinations? Do they know about bias, that these are American companies and they may come out, you know, with different answers than you might be if you're in Canada. And then the third thing I suggest is sit down if you're a parent with your child and try it out and ask a question that you think is appropriate. Ask one that you think isn't appropriate and yet see how it responds. And once that happens, then you can have a real conversation with the teacher about how to do that in the classroom. But it's better to do that than just to say all these things. It's bad, it's bad, it's bad. Without trying it out yourself, because it's so easy to do that.
1: Ultimately, do you think this is going to change education in a really substantive way?
2: I think so. And you know, what I'm relieved to see is that it coming in the classroom in a structured way gives us as teachers, parents, an opportunity to talk about our kids with it, as opposed to it coming into the bedroom at 2 a.m. when we're all asleep, like social media did. I mean, it came in like a locomotive when we had no choice, and it wasn't a positive outcome, and it's still there. So I think that's a good thing. But at the same time, we don't know, like creating study notes or flashcards, maybe just writing the words on a piece of paper is part of that learning experience that the students need. We don't know now with AI in the classroom if how that's going to impact how the students learn and if it's going to have some negative things down the road. But we're going to find that out over the next few years. It's here to stay now, AI. You can't go anywhere online without AI there. And so I think it's important for us to be doing it together with the kids.
1: Okay, Francis, thanks for your insight on this.
2: Yeah, thanks for having me today.
1: Our technology columnist, Francis Sims, he's an associate dean in the Faculty of Applied Sciences and Technology at Humber Polytechnique.

0: And I'm Jamie Fitzpatrick. You're listening to Newfoundland Morning on CBC Radio 1 and on your CBC Listen app for this Friday, the 28th of August. And looking like a pretty nice day across our listening area. Most of us will see sunshine or a mix of sun and cloud today. There may be drizzle or fog where you are right now throughout our listening area, but most of that will burn off this morning. Temperatures today will be in the low to mid to high 20s in some areas, and in some areas inland, the humidex could get up over 30 degrees. That makes it a pretty nice day for a cruise ship to drop by Corner Brook, and that's happening this morning. They should already be in dock, although I haven't peered out at the harbor lately. The Volendam, from a Holland-America line ship, coming to Corner Brook, or as I say, already in dock, with about 1,400 passengers. 19 minutes now before 9 o'clock. I'm Jamie Fitzpatrick, sitting in today for your regular host, Bernice Hillier. Well, this week we lost two legends of entertainment, Dolly Parton, the all-around megastar, and Tim Curry, best known for his leading role in the Rocky Horror Picture Show. Each of them leaves a distinct and lasting legacy. Rachel Ho is film critic and editor at Exclaim magazine, and she's with us now to share some of her favorite performances from the two of them. Good morning, Rachel.
1: Good morning, Jamie.
0: Let us start with Dolly. What sort of legacy do you think she leaves behind in film?
1: I mean, obviously the memory of Dolly, I think, is far more firmly rooted in her music than her acting. But I do think we can all agree that Dolly Parton, she was a very visual artist. And I think that translated to cinema pretty beautifully. I don't think people give enough credit to Dolly as an actress, but I think that's probably just because her music career was that legendary, that huge. But thankfully, we do have some examples of when her two worlds, those two talents, they did cross over, like with the performance of this very classic song in The Best Little Whorehouse in Texas.

0: Whitney Houston gave this song a very different life when she performed it in The Bodyguard, but this was the first movie that the song actually appeared in. Dolly plays Miss Mona in the movie. She is the madam of a local brothel in Landville County, Texas, and she's in a relationship with the sheriff, who's played by Burt Reynolds. Now, for this scene, Dolly is singing this song to Burt. This is when Mona is, you know, she believes, it's clear, the two of them, they need to go their separate ways. I love the breathlessness that Dolly uses in this song. Like, the lyrics, they are heartbreaking enough, but when you hear her voice break, you hear how reluctant Miss Mona is to turn down the sheriff's proposal. Like I said, I don't think she gets enough credit as an actress, but just like in her music, I think she could articulate emotion in a very special way, and it cut through all the noise.
1: She didn't have a long list of film critics, but is there another performance, a film that stands out for you?
0: 9 to 5. 9 to 5, I think, is such an amazing movie to start her film career off with. I think it really shows off what a natural talent she is on screen. I mean, she plays Doralee in the film. She's a secretary whose boss is just constantly sexually harassing her. I think she has the best line in the movie when she finally confronts him for spreading all those rumors about her in the office.
2: And up to now, I've been forgiven and forgetting because of the way I was brought up. But I'll tell you one thing. If you ever say another word about me or make another indecent proposal, I'm going to get that gun of mine, and I'm going to change you from a rooster to a hen with one shot.
0: Now, this movie, it came out in 1980. It is a very, very broad comedy, I have to say. But it speaks loudly. It speaks intelligently about the state of women in the workforce at that time. For me, this is the movie that I think it reflects the way Dolly moved in the industry quite a bit. Like, she talks about serious issues, but she does it with humor. She does it with big hair and a bright smile. And all of that, it made people pay attention.
1: She was an actor and a country singer and a philanthropist, and you know, you could come up with a longer list of achievements than that, but that list doesn't seem to add up to what she really was for people. She existed in the public conscience in a very special and particular way. Why do you think that is?
0: Dolly Parton was someone, I think everybody was a fan of hers, even if you weren't really a fan of hers. Like, even if you didn't listen to all her records, even if you didn't really watch her movies, I think we all just knew Dolly was one of the good guys. She was one of the few people in the world, few people in the entertainment industry, who actually used their superpower for good. And I also think it's the way she carried herself, the way, you know, she had so much grace and so much dignity. She challenged stereotypes. She stood up and supported communities that weren't exactly her own. I think she truly was one of a kind. And in this world, I mean, we were so lucky to have her.
1: Let's talk about Tim Curry now. Very distinctive actor who built a very devoted following. So what's your favorite film of his? Is it the obvious choice?
0: It's not the obvious choice, but I would say, I mean, listen, he did enough good things in that movie, in the Rocky Picture Horror Show, that he could have lived off that for the rest of his life. I think we'd all still remember him forever if that was the only role. If Dr. Frankenfurter was the only role he did, I mean, that would have been enough. He was just that good in it. But for me, and this is probably just my age, but my lasting impression of Tim Curry, it comes as the role when he played the concierge in Home Alone 2.
3: And how are we this morning?
4: Fine. Is my transportation here?
3: Out in front, sir. A limousine and a pizza. Compliments of the Plaza Hotel. I do hope your father understands that last night I was simply checking the room to make sure everything was in order.
0: I love the way he says pizza, like pizza. I just say it cracks me up every single time I see it or hear it. He was an extraordinary character actor. And movies like Home Alone 2, they need actors like him. They have to fill the world up with colorful personalities, you know, with such a particular expressiveness to them. I think he was cartoonish when he needed to be. He was camp to the best in the best possible way. But also, he was insanely terrifying when the role needed for him to be that terrifying.
1: And like Dolly, his place in pop culture was more than just a summation of his roles or his achievements, though admittedly in a very different way from her. But what do you think drew people to him?
0: I think before being seen was a phrase that we ever knew or heard about or used, Tim Curry was that. I think he was an outlet for a lot of people who didn't necessarily fit into traditional boxes. He gave people that unique voice. He gave people eccentricity where there was none. And also incredibly stunning visuals to go with all of that, too. Both of them, Dolly, Tim Curry, I mean, they made the world a brighter place. They made a world a more colorful place. And I know they brought a lot of joy to a lot of people while they were alive. And I have absolutely no doubt that is going to continue on in their deaths as future generations start to discover them. So this weekend, throw on your favorite Dolly record, your favorite Dolly movie, your favorite Tim Curry movie. Celebrate both of them because they left behind an incredible body of work for us to enjoy.
1: And a very fitting and worthy tribute by you. Thank you so much for bringing us your thoughts and those great clips today.
0: No problem at all, Jamie. Have a wonderful weekend.
1: You too. That's our Screen Time columnist, Rachel Ho. She's a film critic and editor at Exclaim magazine.

0: Time for a look at sports now, and joining us is Paul McGowan to talk about what happened overnight. Good morning, Paul.
1: Good morning, Jamie.
0: Let's start with the Toronto Blue Jays. They didn't have a whole lot of fun last night against the Kansas City Royals.
1: No, it was 4-0 for Kansas City early, which for this year's Blue Jays is already a steep hill to climb. But then the sixth inning rolls around, and the Royals add six more runs. The final tally last night, 13-2. And the crowd at Rogers Center has been fairly positive all year. That's despite the losing record, despite the team scoring the second fewest runs in all of baseball. Those fans let their frustrations out last night. We heard multiple choruses of boos, and they were loud enough that John Schneider addressed it after the game.
2: You understand it, right? Because, for one, I mean, the fans are coming out every single night, which we love and we appreciate, and there's no better fans in the sport. It's evident with the support that we have from coast to coast. So they're entitled to their opinion. You know what I mean? When you're getting your ass kicked pretty good, you know, they're allowed to have their opinion. But we love their support every night.
1: Yeah, lots of support. The Jays are packing Rogers Center every night, despite not being a very fun team to watch this year. And that's even when they win. We'll see what the sentiment of the crowd is like this weekend. The Jays open a three-game set with Seattle.
0: Okay, let's talk about tennis. An attempt at a record at the U.S. Open, what's that about?
1: Well, qualifying for the main singles draw is just about done, and so everyone is sort of trying to parse who has a path to the U.S. Open final. And one of the players that everyone has their eyes on is Novak Djokovic. The 39-year-old is trying at this U.S. Open to rewrite the record books. He's tied right now with Margaret Court with 24 Grand Slam singles titles, the most in tennis history. But if we know anything about Novak Djokovic, is that he will not be satisfied with a tie for first place.
3: I cannot say I feel content with what I have. I am always looking to be more. Oftentimes I feel that I am imprisoning myself.
4: The curse of achieving every possible achievement that you could in our sport is that anything less than that is not good enough. The feeling of not good enough has been with me for a very long time. It's still with me.
1: That clip is from an Amazon documentary about Djokovic called The Wolf in Winter, just in case you were wondering how seriously Djokovic takes himself. Elsewhere on the men's side, Felix Auger-Aliassime is the 3 seed in New York, and he'll start his tournament against Rinki Hijikata of Australia.
0: All right, and let's finish on hockey. An interesting press release, shall we say, from the goaltender for the Winnipeg Jets.
1: Yeah, we all sort of suspected that Connor Hellebuyck had requested a trade from the Winnipeg Jets. And to give you an idea of why, this was Hellebuyck at the end of last season.
5: In this moment, after going through that, it's hard. To take the step back that we did this year felt very wrong. From the President's Trophy to this, just felt like it should never happen. You know, for me, it's winning a Stanley Cup. That's my goal, and that's what I want in my resume. I don't play this game for the money. I don't play it for the fame. I do it for my own personal fun, and part of that is winning a cup. So for me, I'm just looking at how can I get that.
1: Easy to read that last sentence as implying that he can't get that in Winnipeg. And Hellebuyck confirmed that belief yesterday. He released a statement confirming that he had asked the team to explore a trade, also thanking Winnipeg Jets fans for his years in the city. And Jamie, it is an odd move in the first place to confirm a trade request in this way. It's also very brave to thank the fans of the city you play in before you've even been traded, because the truth is that the Jets are under no obligation to move Hellebuyck, who still has 5 years left on his contract. Just one more storyline to watch when NHL camps open in September.
0: Indeed, only days away before camps open. Paul, thanks so much for the update today. Have a great weekend.
1: Thanks, Jamie. You too.
0: That is Paul McGowan, this morning with sports. And we're just about to the end of the show for this Friday edition for Newfoundland Morning. Before we get there, we've got time for music by Alan Doyle. It's from his album that he released last year, Already Dancing. The song is Take It Easy With Me.

That's Alan Doyle, and we have a couple of notes to pass your way before we close the show for this Friday. The Gander Arts and Culture Center swimming pool is hosting the provincial swim meet today until Sunday, and then at the end of the day on Sunday, the pool will be closed for annual maintenance. Doesn't say here when they'll reopen, but the pool is closing for annual maintenance on Sunday. That's at the Joseph R. Smallwood Arts and Culture Center in Gander. Also, a family fun day at Emmanuel Pentecostal Church in Deer Lake is coming up tomorrow. That's from noon until 4 p.m. It includes pony rides, a petting farm, face painting, and a whole lot more for the kids. What else? We should tell you about the Newfoundland Regiment on their preseason tour. They're playing exhibition games starting tonight in Gander. That's at 7. Tomorrow afternoon in Grand Falls, Windsor, starting at 4. And on Monday night, they're in Cornerbrook at 7 o'clock at Civic Center. They're playing all those exhibition games against the Saginaw Spirit from the Ontario Junior League. Tickets, $25.

Our transmitter techs here at CBC Cornerbrook are Wayne Murren and Aaron Rideout. Our reporters for Newfoundland Morning, Amy Feehan and Snuda Ranawake. Our video journalists this week, Troy Turner and Colleen Connors. Our technician and show director in our Cornerbrook studio this week, Brian McHugh. Producer of the show is Hilary Johnson. I'm Jamie Fitzpatrick. Thanks to all of the above and to all of you for welcoming me during this guest spot here as host of Newfoundland Morning. Bernice Hillier will be back in the chair on Monday morning for the next edition of the show. In the meantime, hope you have a great and safe weekend.

0: This is CBC News for Newfoundland and Labrador. I'm Catherine Crummy. Good morning. A judgment filed in the Supreme Court has granted some of the certifications in the Innu Day School's proposed class action. The CBC's Reagan Burden reports.
1: In March of this year, certification hearings were held in St. John's for an application for a class action lawsuit against the Government of Canada and Newfoundland and Labrador. The proposed class action was launched by the Innu Nation in 2024, seeking a settlement for as many as 2,000 members over abuse claims at day schools in Chagit, Nathwasish, Davis Inlet, and Old Davis Inlet from 1949 to 2009. On Thursday, Justice Peter Brown granted parts of that certification, including the abuse-based negligence claim against the province and also the claim of infringement on Aboriginal rights. Brown, however, did not approve the systemic negligence claim against Canada or the negligence claim against the province related to loss of language and culture, but did allow for the plaintiffs to amend those pleadings in the future. Reagan Burden, CBC News, Happy Valley Goose Bay.
0: Quebec is now in election mode. Election campaigns kicked off yesterday, with Quebecers set to go to the polls on October 5th. The outcome of that election is being watched closely in this province. It could have big ramifications as both provinces try to finalize a deal on Churchill River hydroelectricity. Conrad Jakubowski is a columnist for the Globe and Mail in Montreal. He says the Churchill River might not even become an election issue, given the ongoing trade war with the U.S. and the possible sovereignty vote.
2: The developments of the past week have pushed pretty much everything else off the agenda. And given the complexity of the power agreement between Newfoundland and Labrador Hydro, it's not something the voters would be focusing on. And it's not something I can see the Parti Québécois focusing on a lot during this campaign either. I don't think it's going to be a big issue in this election campaign.
0: Five parties are vying to form the next government. But the one leading in the polls right now, the Parti Québécois, has criticized the Churchill River deal, saying it lacks legitimacy and was rushed. The death of a fisherman in Westport this week has drawn attention to the poor cell service in the area, particularly when it comes to responding to an emergency. On Wednesday, a middle-aged fish harvester died when the boat he was on overturned. Christine Jacobs is a member of the local fire department and was one of the first responders on the scene. She says the poor cell service makes responding to emergencies extremely difficult.
3: Our pagers are not amazing. They're outdated. We don't have cell service anywhere in town, so when emergencies and things arise, it's almost impossible to get a hold of somebody or for people to call us to respond or to call the RCMP or ambulance services, whatever services you may need. You need to go to somebody's house that has Wi-Fi or a town building.
0: That's what happened on Wednesday. Someone had to run to the town office and ask them to call 911. For people on the Bayvert Peninsula, it's been a tragic summer on the water. Two other fish harvesters also died in Harbour Round a little over a month ago on the other side of the peninsula. The Forestry Department says it's monitoring reports of black bears near the Beothuk Interpretation Center in Boyd's Cove. The department says anyone who encounters a black bear should take note of its behavior. If the bear has not noticed that people are around, then people should quietly back away and leave the area. If the bear has noticed there are people, then remain calm and avoid eye contact. Don't run, but give the bear space to get away. And in central Newfoundland, a new nature reserve is set to protect 16 square kilometers of land along the Exploits River and Beothuk Lake. The CBC's John Harris has the details.

0: wood cutting and harvesting, those kinds of things, but a lot of recreational activities can still continue to take place on the land, legal hunting, fishing, trapping, you know, use of ATVs.
1: The mayor of Millertown, Fiona Humber, says some in the area have questions about the restrictions, but she supports the initiative. There's a community meeting on the subject in Millertown tomorrow. John Harris, CBC News, St. John's.
2: The Newfoundland Regiment Hockey Club is back on home soil, getting ready for their second season in the province. Local fans got the chance to see the team at training camp earlier this week, and players say they're ready to give it their all. The CBC's Alex Kennedy reports.
3: A practice open to fans in Torbay was the first chance for the Newfoundland Regiment to hit home ice this training camp. The team has a lot of positivity to build on from their first season. They finished third in the Eastern Conference and made it to the second round of the QMJHL playoffs. Head coach and general manager Gordy Dwyer says he's looking to see how players develop.
4: I'm looking for a lot of our younger players to take that next step as well, so it's an exciting time.
3: St. John's-born center Ben Vich said he's missed playing in front of local fans. This summer wasn't much of a break for him, as he helped lead Team Canada to gold at the 2026 Hlinka-Gretzky Cup. He hopes to bring that winning experience to the regiment.
5: I think it brings like confidence, and I'm really excited to get started here back on the rock. And yeah, I think big things ahead upcoming here.
3: The regiment are hitting the road for a series of preseason games across Newfoundland. They'll face the OHL's Saginaw Spirit in Grand Falls, Windsor, Corner Brook, and tonight in Gander. Alex Kennedy, CBC News, Torbay.
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1: I'm Emil Niazi in for El Amin Abdel Mahmoud. 25 years ago, the R&B world lost Aaliyah, a.k.a. Baby Girl, an artist who profoundly

0: This is your Environment Canada weather update. I'm Catherine Crummy. For St. John's and the Avalon Peninsula, the Bonavista Peninsula and Clarenville, clearing this morning, high 26, except 21 along parts of the coast, humidex 29. For Terra Nova, Gander and Bonavista North, mainly sunny, high 27, except 23 along parts of the coast, humidex 31. For the Bay of Exploits, Green Bay, White Bay, Grand Falls, Windsor, Buckins and Deer Lake to Humber Valley, mainly sunny, high 27, except 23 along parts of the coast, humidex 32. For Bay St. George, Cornerbrook, and Gros Morne, a mix of sun and cloud, high 27, except 23 along parts of the coast, humidex 31. For Parsons Pond to Hawke's Bay, mainly sunny, high 22, humidex 27. For Port Saunders and the Straits, becoming a mix of sun and cloud, high 19, except 23 inland, humidex 27 inland. And for the Northern Peninsula East, a mix of sun and cloud, high 25, humidex 29. Now let's take a look at Labrador. For Labrador City and Wabush, showers beginning this morning around 5 to 10 millimeters, risk of thunderstorms this afternoon, high 18. For Churchill Falls in the Churchill Valley, a few showers beginning this afternoon, risk of a thunderstorm later on, high 22, humidex 26. For Nain, mix of sun and cloud this morning, high 16 except 22 in the Nawashish area. For Cartwright to Black Tickle and Norman Bay to Lodge Bay, a mix of sun and cloud, high 27 except 19 in the Black Tickle area, humidex 31. That is your weather update. I'm Catherine Crummy.
1: I'm Susan Ormiston, and you're listening to The Current. Throughout the summer, we're bringing you the best of CBC podcasts, and today it's The Dose with Dr. Brian Goldman. In this episode, he looks at the increasingly popular one meal a day diet.
2: Hi, I'm Dr. Brian Goldman. Welcome to The Dose. Intermittent fasting is a fairly popular diet trend in which you eat during a limited period and fast the remainder of the day. A form of intermittent fasting that's been gaining attention in social media circles is called one meal a day, or OMAD. We wanted to know how healthy this kind of diet is. So this week we're asking, how healthy is eating one meal a day? Hi, Mary. Welcome to The Dose.
3: Hi, Dr. Goldman. It's great to be here.
2: Have you ever undertaken a fast for any reason?
3: I haven't undertaken a long fast, but I do have my own cutoff in the day where I ideally want to stop eating. So I have sort of a very, very kind of loose sort of intermittent fasting lifestyle that's not very strict. I definitely break the rules sometimes, but I try to stop eating after 6 p.m. on the days when I'm home and I can do that.
2: I'm certainly interested in hearing what you have to say about this topic, but before we begin, can you give us a hi, my name is, tell us what you do and where you do it, just ad lib.
3: Hi, my name is Dr. Mary Skoe. I'm a family doctor and I also have a PhD in nutrition. I have a focus on translating nutrition science into clinical settings, and I also educate doctors and medical students about nutrition.
2: What do people mean when they talk about one meal a day, a one meal a day diet or OMAD?
3: So the one meal a day diet is, as the name implies, a diet where people basically only eat one meal per day. So it's basically a form of intermittent fasting, but it's a very extreme form, and it's one of the more restrictive types of intermittent fasting. In the strict one meal a day protocols, usually what you're doing is there's one meal, sometimes within a span of 1 to 2 hours, and the largest span I've ever seen is about 4 hours. This is in contrast to other intermittent fasting protocols. There are some that are quite generous. They're often referred to by these ratios. So there's this one called the 10 to 14. And the 10 to 14 means that you eat within a 10-hour window per day and you fast for 14 hours overnight. That's like eating all of your food between 8 a.m. and 6 p.m. That's not that strict or that rigorous. It actually could probably fit within a lot of people's lifestyles, but even that is an intermittent fasting protocol that has health benefits.
2: What does the research show about the effectiveness of OMAD as a way to lose weight?
3: Well, compared to other types of intermittent fasting and really all other diets in general, the OMAD diet is not very well researched. This is simply because it's a newer fad and it takes time for researchers to do the research. So we don't have the same amount of knowledge and information and research about this diet that we have about other diets. But what we do know comes from very small trials with very small groups of people, literally sometimes only like

0: seems like they don't listen to the people. And I just hope they start listening to people and caring about people and trying to do right by people.
1: Yeah.
0: Yeah.
1: Well, thank you so much for being here.
0: Thank you. This was a delight.
1: It was a delight.
0: It was almost like going to therapy.
1: Was it?
0: Yeah, it was nice.
1: Well, I'll give you my bill.
0: I did my favorite thing. I got to talk about myself the whole time. So, yeah.
1: Anytime you want to talk about yourself, you're welcome to come back. Thanks for being here today.
0: Thank you for having me.
2: That was guest host Garvia Bailey in conversation with actor and comedian Will Forte. Will's new film, Coyote vs. Acme, is out in theaters now.

0: So right there, you heard a bit of More Than a Woman and Rock the Boat. And we kicked it off with Try Again. Hoda, this is the album is Aaliyah's biggest selling album, in part thanks to that song Try Again, which was her biggest hit to date. What else made this period of her career so important?
1: I think this part of her career is incredibly beautiful, but also incredibly depressing, because Aaliyah's last album really came out when she was in the midst of tapping into a level of success and breakthrough that a lot of her peers could not, to be frank. She was really tapping into global revere. So she was making the jump specifically from music to film. As we know, Are You That Somebody was part of the Mr. Doolittle soundtrack, but by this point she's in Romeo Must Die with Jet Li and DMX and all these other big figures, right? She produces, or she's part of the vampire flick Queen of the Damned, which was one of my faves as a younging. And then she had begun filming for The Matrix Reloaded, which we now know 25 years later how significant that whole entire series was. So when Aaliyah died, she quite literally was in the midst of breakthrough. I remember as a preteen, as we were, you know, at the time that all of us were grieving Aaliyah's passing, which was August 2001, as we all know, shortly before 9/11, I just remember watching the I Miss You video and just watching that on repeat for months, it felt like, and thinking about how significant she was, even as a younging, like understanding the significance and weight of this loss, just because of the amount of actors, comedians, hosts, artists, producers, people all across Black cultural production, which was my entire world at the time. So there was an understanding that, you know, a princess was lost.
0: And to think she was only 22, you know, and she had had that much impact and significance in all of these different worlds is really just astounding. Lene, as Hoda mentioned, Aaliyah died on August 25th, 2001 in a plane crash along with the pilot and members of her entourage. It shook the R&B world, the pop world, the film world. What do you remember about that moment?
2: You know, it's a bit scary for me because I have this feeling that Aaliyah and I were in the air at the same time because I was flying from California to South Africa for the first time, to the continent for the first time. And when I landed, I saw all over South African newspapers, Durban newspapers, Aaliyah died in a plane crash, right? And clearly she wasn't dead before I got on the plane, you know? And so so two things happened for me. It's just like, I too have a deep fear of flying. And it was deep that she had all this, like these dreams and this kind of fear. And I think people know, but then also the other thing is like learning, to Hoda's point, that she had become a global figure because Durban was mourning. People were grieving, you know? And I was like, oh, so, you know, it was one of those times. I was like, oh, this is a diasporic connection. This woman made an impact, so that's what came up for me.
0: Mark, before we go, I know it's so difficult considering everything that we've talked about, but if you had to sum up her legacy, what would you say?
3: She would have been our multi-hyphenate, the first of her generation really to achieve that. You often wonder when people die prematurely, the opportunities they allow. So does Jay-Z become Jay-Z if Tupac and Biggie are still walking the earth? And does Beyonce achieve the level of success that she has if Aaliyah is still walking the earth and doing everything creatively that she did? You know, it's one of those questions that will remain unanswered. And the fact that we can go back and look at just three albums and a couple of album soundtracks and think about definitively the way that she impacted not just Black culture, but American pop culture and increasingly global pop culture is about all that we need to say about why Aaliyah is important and why we needed to have this conversation today.
0: Yes, I really love that. Hoda, 30 seconds to you. Where do you see her influence showing up in pop music today?
1: She's everywhere. She's, again, she is the citation in so many ways. Beyonce and Destiny's Child were, you know, quite literally a part of that legacy, but The Weeknd, Keke Palmer, Tinashe, Jhené Aiko, Sid, even Drake, who's taken way too far by, you know, wanting to have her face and body tattooed on him, which is Drake. Yeah. You know, he's a little bit goofy. But it makes you think about the fact that so many revered artists who became, there's so many artists who just continue to become even more popular posthumously. And Aaliyah's really in that category with so many other 90s artists like Kurt Cobain, Tupac, and Biggie, right? Essence Fest just recently did a massive tribute to Aaliyah in collaboration with Missy Elliott that included a lot of the younger girlies who, again, we can see that thread and that connection directly back to the legacy of Aaliyah, including Normani, Chloe Bailey, Ryan Destiny, and so many others. So Aaliyah's always still in the charts and in popular culture, even though she's not here with us.
0: 100%. I so appreciate all of you being here and having this conversation with us.
1: Thank you, Amir.
2: Thank you.
3: Thank you.
0: Mark Anthony Neal is the James B. Duke Distinguished Professor of African and African American Studies at Duke University. Lene Denise is an acclaimed DJ and PhD candidate at Goldsmith University of London in the Department of Visual Culture. She was in Amsterdam. And Huda Hassan is a writer and culture critic from Toronto, now based in New York City. And that's it for the show today. I'm Amil Niazi, sitting in for El Amin Abdel Mahmoud. El Amin is back on Monday. Thanks for listening.
4: This is CBC News for Newfoundland and Labrador. I'm Catherine Crummy. Good afternoon. The death of a fisherman in Westport this week has drawn attention to the poor cell service in the area, particularly when it comes to responding to an emergency. On Wednesday, a middle-aged fish harvester died when a boat he was on overturned. Christine Jacobs is a member of the local fire department and was one of the first responders on the scene. She says the poor cell service makes responding to emergencies extremely difficult.
5: Our pagers are not amazing. They're outdated. We don't have cell service anywhere in town. So when emergencies and things arise, it's almost impossible to get a hold of somebody or for people to call us to respond or to call the RCMP or ambulance services, whatever services you may need. You need to go to somebody's house that has Wi-Fi or a town building.
4: That's what happened on Wednesday when the man's boat overturned. Someone had to run to the town's office and ask them to call 911. For people on the Bay Vert Peninsula, it's been a tragic summer on the water. Two other fish harvesters also died in Harbour Round a little over a month ago, on the other side of the peninsula. And Quebec is now in election mode. The election campaign officially kicked off yesterday, with Quebecers set to go to the polls on October 5th. The outcome of that election is being watched closely in this province. It could have big ramifications as both provinces try to finalize a deal on Churchill River hydroelectricity. Conrad Jakubowski is a columnist for the Globe and Mail in Montreal. He says the Churchill River might not even become an election issue, given the ongoing trade war with the U.S. and a possible vote on sovereignty.
6: The developments of the past week have pushed pretty much everything else off the agenda. And given the complexity of the power agreement between Newfoundland and Labrador Hydro, it's not something the voters would be focusing on. And it's not something I can see the Parti Québécois focusing on a lot during this campaign either. So I don't think it's going to be a big issue in this election campaign.
4: Five parties are vying to form the next government, but the one leading in the polls right now, the Parti Québécois, has criticized the Churchill River deal, saying it lacks legitimacy and was rushed. Well, the Newfoundland Regiment Hockey Club is back on home soil, getting ready for their second season in the province. Local fans got the chance to see the team at training camp earlier this week. Players say they're ready to give it their all. The CBC's Alex Kennedy reports.
7: A practice open to fans in Torbay was the first chance for the Newfoundland Regiment to hit home ice this training camp. The team has a lot of positivity to build on from their first season. They finished third in the Eastern Conference and made it to the second round of the QMJHL playoffs. Head coach and general manager Gordy Dwyer says he's looking to see how players develop.
8: I'm looking for a lot of our younger players to take that next step as well, so it's an exciting time.
7: St. John's-born center Ben Vich said he's missed playing in front of local fans. This summer wasn't much of a break for him, as he helped lead Team Canada to gold at the 2026 Hlinka Gretzky Cup. He hopes to bring that winning experience to the regiment.
9: I think it brings like confidence, and I'm really excited to get started here back on the rock. And yeah, I think big things ahead upcoming year.
7: The regiment are hitting the road for a series of preseason games across Newfoundland. They'll face the OHL's Saginaw Spirit in Grand Falls, Windsor, Corner Brook, and tonight in Gander. Alex Kennedy, CBC News, Torbay.
4: The federal government will not tax seafood and fish products coming into Canada from the U.S. They were on the list of planned counter-tariffs announced by Ottawa this week. Gianna Cormier is the executive director of the Canadian Independent Fish Harvesters Federation, of which the FFAW is a member. She says harvesters were worried for two reasons. Firstly, because it likely meant the U.S. would eventually fire back with seafood and fish tariffs of its own. And second, because it's a cross-border product.
10: Fish goes a little bit like the auto industry. They go through the border multiple times before it's sold to the end of the chain. And so anything that messes with the price for fishermen in Maine will reflect the prices for our fishermen here in Canada. And so it was just a lot of worry, a lot of anxiety around what will happen next.
4: Ottawa says it removed seafood from the tariff list after hearing those concerns. Fish and seafood have been exempt from the Canada-U.S. tariffs and counter-tariffs over the last 18 months. Canada's new counter-tariffs take effect on September 8th. That's your news for this hour. The Signal is up next. Caroline Hillier's in the host chair. Don't miss it. For CBC Newfoundland and Labrador on Radio 1, I'm Catherine Crummie.

It's Friday, August 28th. I'm Caroline Hillier, filling in for Adam Walsh, and this is The Signal. Today on the show, recreational fishing has been part of life here for generations. It still is. But the way people fish for their food is changing. Newcomers are finding joy, belonging, and something familiar in fishing.

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1: 100%.
0: I'm sorry, Sarah Blackmore. I have been making lame segues to you all week for the weather.
1: I love them.
0: But yes, Sarah Blackmore is in for Ashley Brauweiler this week. Beautiful day today.

0: again. That's going to move over to the rest of the province over the coming day. So showers in Labrador West and Central Labrador, and a risk of thunderstorms today for Labrador City and Churchill Falls this afternoon. So Labrador City and Wabush will probably see around 5 to 10 millimeters of rain today. Then tonight, the island starts to see some increasing cloudiness overnight, some drizzle changing to showers on the south coast and showers before morning on the west coast. So this rain that I said has started in Labrador West is starting to move eastward over the whole province by tomorrow. Tonight in Labrador, showers continue. One thing worth noting, 10 to 15 millimeters of rain in Churchill Falls tonight with a risk of thunderstorms. And there's a risk of frost in Labrador City tonight. The low will be 3 degrees in some low-lying areas. Then there's a chance of showers all over coastal Labrador tonight. Generally, lows are going to be in the mid-teens on the island and sort of anywhere between that 3 degrees and mid-teens in Labrador. So that's tonight. Then tomorrow, as I mentioned, we are going to see rain pretty much across the whole province. Tomorrow, temperatures are going to drop down a few degrees. There's a cold front coming in affecting our weather. It's already started in Lab West, as I said. So everywhere rain tomorrow. Then if we're looking for a weekend outlook, possibly Sunday will actually clear up on the island. Mix of sun and cloud on Sunday. But I think those showers are going to hang around Labrador on Sunday. So that's kind of my rainy weekend outlook.
1: Okay, thank you so much, Sarah.
0: No problem. Thank you.
1: Sarah Blackmore is in for meteorologist Ashley Brawiler, and you can see a more detailed forecast tonight on Here and Now.
2: I haven't any idea about the mackerel sushi, but...
3: If you will go fishing on the Portugal coast, you'll hear a lot of different languages and you will see a lot of different people.
4: I like to have them make them sushi or sashimi, so it's basically raw fish.
3: I think everywhere where is water or ocean or river or lake, there is a fishing community.
2: So I got almost 50 centimeters, 60 centimeters of the cod.
4: A friend of mine told me I'm more Newfoundlander than anybody else that she knows.
1: Those are some of the people you'll hear today on the show. Fishing for food is a big part of the culture here. For a lot of us, it was something you learned from your family. Somebody had a boat, somebody showed you where to fish, showed you what to do. That's not always the case anymore. But at the same time, there are people new to this province who are getting into recreational fishing in a big way. They're catching cod, mackerel, squid from the shore. So today we're looking at why fishing for food still matters here and how the culture around fishing is changing. Kimberly Oren thinks a lot about how fishing knowledge gets passed on. She runs Fishing for Success, where people learn how to fish, but also learn the history and culture around it. Kimberly, thank you for being here.
5: Hi, good afternoon, Carolyn.
1: And Cesar Mang Mang is on the line from Marystown. He moved here from the Philippines 4 years ago. Hi, Cesar.
6: Hello.
1: Cesar, why don't we start with you? How important was fishing for you and your family back in the Philippines?
6: Well, fishing is very significant in the Philippines because it provides food, great jobs, income for the fishermen, supply fresh seafood to the market, support tourism, and preserve culture and tradition in the coastal communities. That's our main reason, I think, why it's very important there.
1: Mm. And in your own family, it's been important, right?
6: Yeah, my grandfather is a fisherman way back before.
1: Your grandfather was a fisherman. Okay.
6: Yeah. So, but it's a very big difference, right? Because they use a very conventional way of fishing. Yeah. They use Panuel kayak there. And they do, like, as I told you, regarding about the navigation, they always rely on the traditional way or conventional way, like an environment way. So looking at the sun, the stars, looking at the birds, because birds can identify that there are lots of fish, looking, familiarize any area of that place, because they know there are lots of school of fishes there. And then the current. So there are lots of, like, in their instinct, like fisherman instinct there.
1: Yeah. And

0: So when you moved here 4 years ago with these memories of your grandfather, and when you caught squid for the first time, or when you caught a fish for the first time in Marystown, what was that feeling like for you?
1: Well, it was relief because I remember way back before, it's straight 3 days, we never caught anyone, right? Even one. So that's why we were laughing. We said, oh, I think the squid there don't understand our language. So next time we're going to call, we may use a Newfie language. So, but luckily after that one, fishermen also, or people there taught us how to do it properly. Although you have a knowledge in fishing, but it's different ways, especially if you're in a different area, right?
0: Right.
1: So that's it. So yeah. After a week, so we caught one, and then it increases 2, 3, 5, like 20 in one night.
0: And what was that feeling like for you when you walked off the beach or the shore at probably past midnight with your 20 squid?
1: Yeah, well. You're happy because you're successful. And also it's like a deja vu. Thinking about the past, especially when I'm fishing with my grandpa, with my pops. So although it's a very different way, because fishing there, we use a kayak and go to the far area. Well, here we do our squid fishing in the what we call the place Ship Cove in the Burin area.
0: Mm.
1: So...
0: Kimberly, a lot of people also grow up in Newfoundland and Labrador, you know, as with grandparents who fished, just like Cesar's experience. Why does fishing for food still matter here so much?
2: Well, especially today when we look at the food insecurity issues we have in Newfoundland and Labrador. So this opportunity to fish 7 days a week is really huge because it means that on beautiful days like today, we can get out and try that fishing from the shore or the breakwater or the wharf like we used to do when we were growing up as kids in Newfoundland and Labrador.
0: Yeah.
2: Because what's today? It's a Friday. And last year, we couldn't have fished from the shore on a Friday. We could have only fished Saturday, Sunday, or Monday. So it's really a great opportunity for those of us living in this province who can't afford a boat, to be able to fish using a rod and reel or hand line from a breakwater to fish for food, whether it's squid, mackerel, or cod coming closer to shore. And so it's really exciting to see how this universal language of shared fishing heritage is helping all of us reconnect with these memories we have of our grandparents and reconnect with this food that humans have depended on for as long as we've been human, as long as we could toddle down to the shore.
0: Yeah.
2: So it's really very exciting. It's really these transformative human experiences that make us human.
0: Yeah. So Cesar talked about the memories of his grandfather fishing. What's your introduction or what's your story for those who don't know? If you can share your introduction to fishing and then what it's led to.
2: Yeah. Well, mine was kind of a flip about. I mean, I remember my first mud trout that I caught when I was 9 years old here in Newfoundland in Gander Lake. And that was a wow moment for me because it's, you know, a dark surface of water and you put a hook in there and you pull up this wriggling little fish and you can take it home and eat it. But really that experience was exciting. But what made it even more exciting was 40 years later when my grandfather passed away and we were going through his belongings, as people have to do after a loved one passes away. And I found by his bedside his Bible, and tucked inside his Bible was a picture of me and my mud trout and a handwritten letter to him, as we had to do 40 years ago, snail mail, a handwritten letter to him written by me telling him about catching my first fish. And so of all the things he could have saved in his Bible by his bedside, it was that letter of my first fish. And so it made me just, right away, I just shifted every thought I had about what was important to teach young people, because I was a high school teacher at the time and I was having this really soul-searching thing about why and what I was teaching in the classroom. I was teaching chemistry at the time. So I quit teaching chemistry and went back to grad school to figure out how to teach fishing, because fishing was what excited me about science.
0: And who are some of the people you're teaching fishing to?
2: Well, our Canada Summer Jobs staff, people who come to Petty Harbor, nonprofit groups who bring their members out to go fishing with us, families and tourists who book experiences with us. Yeah, anybody who will listen, yeah, and join us.
0: And how does the fishing season this summer look different to you from your view of your stage window in Petty Harbor this year?
2: It's fishing every day has been for us. I think yesterday your tourism show talked about how much busier it is. So we've had many more visitors. And so that's been exciting for us, because as a nonprofit that depends on the revenue from tourism, we've been able to pay some bills faster. But it's also meaning that we'll be able to better provide for our community programming during the off season. So that's really important for us too. The interesting thing is, there was some discussion before the season actually started that there was this going to be this mad rush on the water, 7 days a week. Everybody was just going to be going at it crazy. But it hasn't happened like that at all. People have just waited for the pet beautiful day to go. And there's been no rush, because it was like, oh, I can go anytime now. I don't have to go on the Saturday I have off from work and the weather's bad, but I have to go now because this is the only day I can go because of the regulations. So there hasn't been that rush, that drive, that anxiety to get on the water. So we've actually, anecdotally, as we are on the water every day, we've seen less boats on the water. So we feel that it's been a more relaxed push for those who are participating in the food fishery to get out and fish. We've also seen more Facebook posts of people sharing their fish and donating their fish, which has been an exciting thing. A lot of interesting things are happening this year.
0: What about on the shore? What are you seeing on the
2: shore? Oh, my goodness, yes. Just as you're interviewing today, new Canadians and newcomers, we've observed more people fishing from the shore, because I think people see that they've got an investment of 7 days a week to try their hand at it once again. When I was a youngster, that was something that we would do, fishing for conners from the wharf. And so people are getting back to that, fishing from piers and wharfs and breakwaters and even fishing from the rocks. Mm-hmm. So we've seen more of that.
0: Yeah. And Cesar, I know you have been fishing from the shore, from the rocks, because you don't have a boat to go out, but that isn't stopping you. So we talked about squid. What else are you catching?
1: Well, sometimes we get mackerel. That's the only two species or kind of sea creature we get in the sea, right?
0: That you're getting, yeah. And,
1: yeah,
0: and
1: getting
0: when you get the mackerel, how do you prepare it?
1: Well, it depends upon, because here in the Philippines, we have different ways of preparing fish, right? In our dialect, we call it sotokil. So sugba means grill, tuwa means a soup stew or fish soup. And kilo means ceviche. I think ceviche came from the word in Latin America, in Southern America. So we prepare that one with the vinegar, wash that one. It's like we cook the raw fish in a vinegar way. So that's the way with us, with our fish. But in the squid, it's a different way. We grill the fish. Sometimes we cook that one, like adobo, squid adobo. And that's the way most of the people in the Philippines prepare for squid.
0: Okay. And are you learning new ways here, or trying new ways to cook the fish that you're catching as well? Or are you mostly doing familiar recipes from home?
1: Well, sometimes, like I buy cod in the supermarket. So I prepare that one in Newfie way, because I work in the hotel before. So I do fish and chips. Sometimes I cook that one in pan-fried cod. I got cod, and with the salmon, I steam that one with lemon. So
0: sounds
1: it's a
0: great.
1: New thing.
2: It all sounds good.
0: Yeah. What's it like, Kimberly, when you hear of all these different ways that the fish is being prepared in, you know, maybe a little bit different than we've traditionally cooked?
2: Oh, yeah, absolutely exciting.
0: Yeah. Okay, well, next we are going to hear how Ukrainian Ola Beno prepares the mackerel that she catches.
3: Do you love onions? Have this small picnic. Very small picnic. This is salted mackerel. Yes, you take it from the skin like this. You ate it with the bread. Enjoy.
4: Thank you.
3: It's really good. It's marinated, it's salty, it's a little bit sour.
0: That is Ola Beno giving some homemade salted mackerel to the Signal's associate producer, Kira Mahoney. Ola came to Canada from Ukraine when the war started, first to Toronto, then just recently to St. John's. She wanted to learn how to fish when she came here, so she did. And the CBC's Kira Mahoney, who hasn't ever gone fishing in her life, went with her.
3: I wrote a Facebook post because I wanted to learn how to fish and where to fish. And people start to write in me back. So, and one guy from Ukraine, he said, hey, I'm going fishing like in 2 days. Do you want to join? I can show you how to do this. And by the way, I can borrow you a fishing rod. And I'm like, yeah, why not?
4: And how long ago was this?
3: Months ago, maybe two. And from that time, we are now the best friends with this guy. So.
4: Wow, very nice. Yeah. And How long do you find it usually takes to catch your first fish?
3: It's very different from day to day. Sometimes you will catch it like in 2 minutes. Sometimes you have to stay there like for 1 hour, maybe 45 minutes. And then you will have your first fish.
4: Wow.
3: Try, there is a fish.
4: There's a fish, oh my goodness. So much bigger than I thought.
3: It's a small one.
4: It looks so big.
3: It's a small one.
4: Do you often see a lot of other newcomers to Newfoundland fishing?
3: Yes, but somehow it's always people from Ukraine. I don't know.
4: Really? Interesting. Yes. Have you ever seen like anyone from any other culture?
3: It also depends on the spot. If you will go fishing on the Portugal coast, you will hear a lot of different languages and you will see a lot of different people. But
4: so do you prefer mackerel over cod?
3: No, I prefer any edible fish because I know how to cook it. I love fish. Fish is the great source of all the nutrients and vitamins and especially omega-3, which is very good for your body, for your skin, hair, like for your brain development, especially if we're talking about the kids. So that's it.
4: Is fish a big part of like cuisine in Ukraine?
3: I would say yes, but we don't have ocean. Fish is a big part of like a festive meal, I would say so. So we have the very special dish called stuffed pike. So usually we cook this dish on the weddings and like huge holidays like Christmas and Easter or maybe weddings or birthday, etc. And yes, we do love fish, but the most eaten fish in Ukraine, I would say it would be herring and small fishes from the rivers. Like you don't have those fishes here in Newfoundland because the geography is different, right?
4: Yeah.
3: what can I say about Ukraine? So Ukraine is a very beautiful country. Ukraine is used to be a very rich country. And more than 100 years ago, Ukraine was starving because of the bad influence of Soviet Union, I would say so. And we know how to survive with the small amount of fish. So basically, if we caught fish, we eat everything from head to like tail. Same with the meat, same with the berries. So wild harvesting in Ukraine is a very popular thing. It's basically, for some people, it is like even the summer job, I would say so. So basically they gather berries, mushrooms, and they sell near the road to different people. Same thing about food. We have a lot of villages in Ukraine that have a lot of lakes, and if you go like through those villages, you can see a lot of people selling their catch near the road, and you can buy it, and it will be the most tasteful fish in the whole region. Wow. So yeah.
4: And what makes it so good?
3: What makes it so good? Good question. Like for me, it's my native taste. I would say that the spices, the herbs that used to are raising in that region, so people use them, and the way of preparing and cooking those fishes are also different, depends on household, on each every household. So as I said before, we have a great culture of wild harvesting in Ukraine.
4: Yeah.
3: So for us it's really common to go pick up some. Oh,
4: is there a fish?
3: Mm-hmm.

0: Do you think it's a big one?
1: No, I think we lost it again.
0: Oh no!
1: Nope, we don't. Do you see?
0: Oh my god!
1: Mackerel. In Ukrainian, it's called skumbria. We have 2 18.
0: Oh no! He's flopping away. She caught him like a pro. Do you find, because obviously in Newfoundland there's a lot of people who fish here, is it like pretty easy to like find people with the same hobby? Like if you just talk about fishing, you kind of, you know, have people like, oh yeah, I know how to do that too or something.
2: I don't know how to answer on this question because I don't know a lot of people here because yeah. I just moved here. But maybe if men are speaking to each other, it's easier for them because I couldn't find a lot of women who would like to go and fish.
0: Oh.
2: I don't know why. Maybe that's just my circle of people.
0: And do you find it harder to fish without a boat? Or have you ever considered, would you get one for fishing? Or do you find it just as easy doing this?
2: No, no. I'm a little bit too lazy for that. I have home, kids, job. And having a boat, it's too much of expenses, I guess.
0: Yeah.
2: So no.
1: And again?
0: There's a fish. Oh my goodness.
2: Wow.
1: Okay, let me hold the mic.
0: Thank you.
1: Or maybe. No, there is a fish.
0: I'm holding a fishing rod with a fish. It feels heavy. And do I just keep doing this?
1: Uh-huh.
0: And you just hold...
1: You catch two!
0: I caught two! Oh my god!
2: Now you are a Newfoundlander, just like me.
3: That was the CBC's Kira Mahoney fishing with Ola Benno. As you could hear at the end there, they traded the microphone for the fishing rod. And Kira caught her first, well, two mackerel, or skumbria, as Ola knows them. I'm Caroline Hillier, sitting in for Adam Walsh. This is The Signal. If you want to get in touch with us about today's topic, we'd love to hear from you. You can text us at 709-327-8206. You can send us an email at thesignal@cbc.ca, or you can call The Signal line and leave a message, 709-576-5260. Kimberly, as we were listening to that tape, we were both smiling and laughing, but you know, our fishing culture here is so strong in Newfoundland and Labrador. We don't always think or realize that other cultures also have strong fishing cultures,
4: yeah,
3: right?
4: Yeah, absolutely. So just a couple of notes I wanted to make about Ola's conversation there with Caroline, is that to remind folks, of course, we can't sell recreationally caught fish. I just wanted to remind folks about that so that we don't get anybody.
3: Oh yeah,
4: in
3: no,
4: trouble.
3: She's not selling it. She's eating all
4: that
3: fish.
4: No, but she did. Yeah, no, but she did mention that in Ukraine they could sell.
3: Oh right? Yes, of course.
4: Yes,
3: yes.
4: I just wanted to remind people.
3: Yes,
4: about
3: it's
4: that.
3: a different kind of culture.
4: Yes.
3: She's used to a different, I guess, commercial fishery. Maybe she's talking about there.
4: Yes.
3: Yeah.
4: Well, in Ukraine they may be able to.
3: Yeah.
4: Sell a certain amount of fish that they catch during their subsistence or food fishery. That's
3: yeah.
4: a possibility,
3: yeah.
4: right? Their regulations may be different in Ukraine.
3: She did talk a lot about learning the regulations and the limits and all that stuff and how different it was from fishing
4: right.
3: in Ukraine.
4: Right. So I maybe CBC could share the regulations for the coastal water recreational fishery information for Newfoundland and Labrador.
3: Yeah, for people. Yeah, I mean, yeah, for people who are wanting to get into fishing.
4: Yeah,
3: absolutely. Yeah, you need to check the regulations, the
4: yes.
3: rules about different species.
4: Yes.
3: Yeah.
4: Okay.
3: Yeah, it's an important piece of it.
4: Yeah.
3: And what other advice do you have for somebody who might listen to Ola and hear how fun that is?
4: Oh, absolutely.
3: What's your advice? Where should they, you know, where should they look for the information that
4: they
3: need? Well,
4: and like at the beginning of the show with the weather report, always check the weather, because even though you're not going out in the boat, you don't want to go out on a bad day. And the sea conditions are important too if you're fishing from the shore, because we are familiar with some of the issues about bad wave conditions if you're close to shore. And so you want to be very aware of that. And, you know, there are safety concerns, too, about fishing from the shore with rocks and slippery rocks. Make sure you have proper footwear. If you have young people with you, maybe a personal flotation device or a life jacket for them. Also, if you're fishing from a pier or breakwater or a wharf, is it publicly accessible? Because if it's something that's just accessible for commercial fish harvesters, you wouldn't want to be there. So, and then be considerate of others. You know, don't crowd out their personal space if they've already kind of marked out their spot. And then clean up after yourself. You know, bring home any monofilament line that may have broken or any hooks that came off, or if you had any snack or beverage wrappers, or if you cleaned your fish, bring that home. So just the normal kind of little housekeeping things. But definitely check the weather before you go out, because there are safety conditions when being that close to the ocean.
3: Yeah.
4: And even pond fishing.
3: Yeah.
4: You know, you want to check your the conditions too. So yeah, definitely.
3: Yeah. Those are some great tips and important reminders for anybody who may be wanting, hopefully people are wanting to be mm-hmm. taking part in whether it's the recreational food fishery or catching mackerel or squid. And Ola, something else she talked about there is just, you know, the memories of her home. Mm-hmm. So how does fishing help people hold on to that part of their home while also helping them feel connected to a new place?
4: And that's something that people say over and over again. And I mean, this is what drove me to wanting to teach fishing and get out of the classroom, because it has such an emotional pull on folks. And so if you want to teach about really big, meaty topics, then having something that has such an emotional draw is very important. That's a question I've been trying to explore, is why does fishing have such an emotional draw for us? And in a room full of scientists or biologists, when you ask them about it, they often have fishing with parents or grandparents as their story of the first introduction to nature. Is it the first time we've brought something home to feed the family, and we were 8 or 9 and we fed the family? Like, that's huge. You know, what a amazing accomplishment to provide a meal for your family at that young age.
3: Yeah, that yeah. emotional part. I mean, that's interesting. I go back to the story, the beautiful story you shared about your grandfather. After he passed, you flicked through his Bible and saw a note that you wrote him about catching your first fish.
4: Yeah. And that's what he saved in his Bible.
3: Yeah. So obviously it meant a lot to him, and it meant a lot to you as a mm-hmm. child to write that. Do you still have that note?
4: I do. I still have that note, and I still have that picture. And I use that when I'm speaking, making presentations to people. And they will come forward to me afterwards and tell me their own stories. So it does really drive people, and they want to recreate those moments when they have their own grandchildren. And so this is what I talk about when I say, that the food fishery really needs to be accessible to people, because it's not just fishing. It's not just food. There really is a deep emotional stirring that it creates within us that is so transformative that, can you put words on it? Like, I struggle to put words on it because it's so deep. And it really is something that you have to experience for yourself. And so it's something that I felt was a way of tapping into to help young people maybe get their arms around climate change and how the ocean was at the center of climate change, and try to tap into fishing because of this deep, resonating, almost genetic connection we have to fishing.
3: Yeah, connection that you've had since you were a child, since you wrote that note. What did the note say?
4: But it's not just me. It's like all of the people that you've interviewed for this show today bring up their connection to parents or grandparents and how they moved to Newfoundland. And when they fish here, it brings back those family connections again. Mm-hmm. And so that they feel like they're back home. So there's something really deep about it. And so how can we use that? So I think of it as a way of trying to glue young Newfoundlanders to here and keep them here. And so I want to also use that fishing glue to keep young people here.
3: Yeah.
4: You know, so
3: I have to ask, what did the note say? I don't know if you have it memorized by heart. I would love to hear it. and I might cry, but I would love to hear it.
4: I'll have to send it to you. I mean, I remember a little bit about it. I know I was talking about my little brother being a pest, and then I was talking.
3: Well, yeah.
4: Like, who wouldn't?
3: Aren't they all? Yeah. Oh, that's so nice, though. Yeah. Cesar is on the line from Marystown. He's originally from the Philippines. What kind of emotion do you feel, Cesar, when you are catching fish and when you're thinking about your grandfather and your family back home?
5: Well, to be honest, like, is when you got a fish or a squid, you feel that, oh, yeah, I'm so happy. You're relieved waiting for a long time, right? To get like that. Well, you can also reminisce that. So I always, I think, with my grandpa way back before. So every time I go to get a fish or a squid, I'm happy. And the same times, sometimes there are things that you cannot explain. Like your mind's talking that, oh, remember way back before. So that's why every time he does that, there's something in your mind, like try to reminisce the past with my pops, with my grandpa.
3: Yeah. And I guess that's emotional for you, because when was the last time you were back at home in the Philippines?
5: Honestly, I'm already 4 or 5 years here now. So, but we're still planning to go back there 2028.
3: Okay.
5: That's our target date.
3: In 2 years, you hope to go back.
5: Yeah. Hopefully. Yeah. You guys help. Yep. Yeah.
3: Will you be taking your squid jigger, your new way to get squid?
5: No, I was laughing. Maybe I'll give a try, but the way we does there is very conventional, right? Here we use a squid jigger, but there we're using our local squid jigger. People there are very innovative. So what they did is that we get some big shells and we put all the hooks around that. And we put, so because shells is a little, and put a weight inside there, like a metal ball or something, so that it can go down. Okay. So that's why when a squid goes there, goes that one, he will, all of his tentacles will be caught with the hooks there, because there are lots of hooks in that shell.
3: Oh, interesting. And that's how you catch the squid.
5: Yeah, it's a different way.
3: And
5: okay. Yeah, go.
3: And that's how your grandfather caught the squid that he caught?
5: Yeah, that's the most, the most basic way to get a squid there. Sometimes they drop a net you can get. Also, because like in us in the Philippines, since we're tropical countries, there are also squid that can be found only in rocks. So we use our like improvised spear. So get that one with a spear, because they try to hide inside the rocks. So that's a different kind of squid also.
3: Mm. Which squid tastes better?
5: Oh, well, it depends the way you cook it, right?
3: Right. Okay.
5: Because if you cook like a double, that one is a different cook also, way we cook it different. Yeah. And to give you a background in that, like, since, I'll give you a geography in the Philippines. So Philippines is like a Newfoundland also. We're being surrounded by water. We're archipelago, right? So total islands in the Philippines is, the recent is 7,641. So imagine the coastal line, the coastal communities there is very huge.
3: Mm-hmm.
5: And like Philippines have, well, to be honest, we are in population, we're 14 in the world, 7 in Asia. So we are 117 million people there in the Philippines. And we also have the largest, I think, distinct languages, which is 170 to 180 languages, because we're composed of different islands.
3: Right.
5: And 8 major languages. So most of our food are influenced to our colonizer, because we're being colonized in Spain for 333 years to be exact. We're being under US for 48 years or 5 decades, and lastly in Japan for 3 years during World War II. So most of our food, we get that one influence on that countries.
3: Right.
5: So that's why if you notice, like we cook, also like our we also have lots of traders before Chinese merchants go to the Philippines. That's why we have this, if you know Filipino food, like pancit noodles and spring roll, lumpia. I think that's one related to the Chinese merchants or country. So that's it. The way we cook, most are influenced by our colonizers. And I think that's it.
3: Okay. No, that's thank you so much for sharing all that. And Cesar, I know you haven't got any squid yet this year because there hasn't been any around you. But you are going to hear somebody catching squid in our next story. Earlier this week, I met Jae Hong Jin. He is from South Korea, and he's been here in St. John's for almost 15 years. And him and his friends fish every week in the summer. And I met them squid jigging in Holyrood.
6: So tonight is not a great day. I only got two so far, and squids are pretty random. It's hard to predict. So there's a lot of people ask, you know, if tonight will be good for squidding, and I always say you never know.
3: When did you first start fishing, and why did you get into it?
6: So I came into Newfoundland 2012. I was actually looking for a fresh fish. I expected I would get some good fish here because we are living in an island. But what I realized is there's no real fish for me. So you can get fish and chips from a restaurant, or you can get frozen fish from grocery stores. But I like to make sushi and sashimi my own. So I started doing fishing. So I need fresh fish, and I know how to cut and preserve it.
3: When you first started, were there many people fishing from the shores? And you can fish while we're talking. We don't want to waste precious time here.
6: It wasn't busy at all. The only time I only see like one or two people on the rock. So yeah, it wasn't too busy.
3: You see it's more popular?
6: Yes, absolutely. A lot of people from like Philippines or Ukrainian, they have a fishing culture as well. So they do fish. Well, many Newfoundlanders I know, they ask me how to fish. It's a little funny sometimes. A friend of mine doesn't even know I can catch mackerel from shore. A friend of mine told me I'm more Newfoundlander than anybody else that she knows. But when I talk to people here, at least one people in their family were fishermen, like uncle or father or their grandfather. They were fishermen.
3: Kira.
6: And they never really need to go out fishing themselves from shore. One family member has a boat, so easily you can, you know, take a boat and go out and just jigging and get fish, right? That was pretty common culture here, so they never really need to know or bother to know you can catch fish from shore. I think it's getting popular, and also there are more fish coming into the shore these days.
3: Are these your friends here?
6: Oh yeah.
7: I'm the cook chef, but I think I'm not a good fisherman.
3: You're a good chef, but not a good fisherman. Yeah. How long have you been fishing off the shores in Newfoundland?
7: Couple months ago, actually. I always want to be fishing in here, but no have chance. I don't know where is a good spot, and then even I have no idea how I have to do. But just when I met Mr. Chin, and then he just explained me everything and then share about his knowledge and then how to do it. I'm still learning. See, I'm just lastest to join this fishing team.
3: Yeah.
7: And I'm still learning, so that's why I got a zero, but I'm trying, keep trying now.
3: Have you caught anything all summer?
7: Oh yeah, I remember that day is my first day in caught with Mr. Jin. At that time, I got almost 50 centimeters, 60 centimeters of the caught. And then I got so excited, and then I'm still realize that feeling about fishing when I get that one. For me, squid is more delicious and more tasty for me. So that's why I will keep going to the squid fishing with him.
3: Yeah.
7: I still cannot remember last time when I came in here, same spot, same time, same member, almost I got more than 25 squids, almost 2 hours or three, almost 2 hours.
3: Oh, do we have another one over here? Oh, okay. I gotta come over. I'm sorry. I will come back to you, but I gotta go see this. Do they squirt ink a lot when you catch them? Have you gotten inked before?
8: Yes, a couple of times, but usually they squirt water first and you get wet. My name is Seungju. I'm master student in Memorial University, and this is my first summer in Newfoundland. Actually, it may be non-used to Western people. Asian people love fish like sushi or sashimi. So if we catch some squid, we can make not only fried things, but we can make squid sashimi.
7: I haven't any idea about the mackerel sushi, but he showed me about the mackerel sushi at first time. So I got a shock, and then the taste was pretty interesting. Oh my God, I got a shocked one at first time.
9: He was so
7: happy taste.
9: My name is Jay, and I work at MUN. Fishing is one of my favorite hobbies, so that's...
3: Do you take your kids with you? You mentioned you have three young kids.
9: Yes, they love it. So I'm very happy that I introduced this to them. And just a few days ago, we were out here at the same spot. Obviously, it was a bit earlier in the day at the time, but they caught some mackerel and they were very excited.
3: Oh, did you get one? Okay. Wow, you barely got him. Look at that.
7: See, lucky day today.
3: That is a lucky day. It's a one tentacle.
7: You gotta say,
10: now we can all go home.
3: You can hear the excitement there that Kimberly, that we were talking about earlier, the emotion when you actually catch a fish, right? It is. What kind of emotions do you see on board your boat when new people fishing for the first time?
4: Yeah, it's like winning the lottery. Everybody's looking over the side. What have you got? How big is it? Is it bigger than mine? What is it? And then when you pull it up, it's just excitement, and all the cameras come out, and it's really exciting. And if it's a child's first fish, it's congratulations all around, and it's really cool. And we started a little activity back at the stage where it's copied from a Japanese technique called Gautaku, which is putting paint on a fish and then taking the paper impression of the fish so that the child then has an actual painted impression of a fish that they caught that day so that they could keep a memory of their first fish. Because I, know how important that first fish memory is.
3: And that's such a great example of fishing cultures being shared, right? Just like what we're hearing today from
4: Absolutely.
3: People. And Cesar on the line from Marystown, I know you have children yourself. Do you want fishing to be part of their culture?
5: Yes, of course. Yep.
3: And when you think of your grandfather teaching you, do you see yourself then passing some of that knowledge on to your own kids, I guess, with some new ways that you've learned?
5: Yeah, I think so. Yep. Yeah. Absolutely. I'll do that.
3: Yeah.
5: Try to share any knowledge that I get from him, all the retention, probably. Yeah. I'll share it to my children.
3: Yeah. And when you do go back home, I don't know if you can recreationally fish there or if you will, but do you think you will when you go back home to the Philippines?
5: Yeah, absolutely. Because right now in my wife's place is a very good spot in fishing. So give a try.
3: And hopefully before the season is up, maybe you'll get some squid because I know you haven't had any luck yet. What was it?
5: Cross my fingers, hopefully.
3: Cross your fingers, yes. So what was it like for you hearing that tape of the people fishing? Were you a little bit, you were happy for them, but maybe a little bit jealous?
5: Not that really, but...
3: More happy for them.
5: More happy, right?
3: Yeah.
5: You can see the faces of the people once they caught some squid or fish. So that face, he's happy. He's lucky. Okay. I'll try my best right now.
3: Yeah. And there's something about getting squid, just with the ink and everything. It is just a very exciting moment when you get squid for sure. Kimberly, as we wind down here, what do we lose if people here or in any fishing culture stop learning and knowing how to fish?
4: Oh, gosh.
3: What can be lost?
4: I just think we lose a deeper sense of who we are and how we are part of nature and belong in nature, and this sense of where our food comes from and how interconnected we are as predators in this space, and how we have a bigger responsibility as intelligent beings to do that in a proper way.
3: And can newcomers keep some of this culture alive too here in Newfoundland and Labrador?
4: Oh, absolutely. And that's what's really wonderful about it, because this sharing of fishing heritage is what makes us all the richer and deeper for it.
3: Yeah. So this year, the recreational fishery, it was open 7 days in some places in the province. And you talked about what that's meant for access. What are you hoping for next year?
4: Well, I'm hoping that the places in the province that weren't included in that regulatory measure are included, because those places in the provinces that the province that weren't included are of a small population. And so, you know, I got the opportunity to visit last week, and, you know, just the stories that we've heard today and the affective impact, the emotional impact that fishing has for people, I think goes above and beyond a lot of the other monetary or small, tiny, infinitesimal impact that it would have on a cod stock. And I think that this needs to be reconsidered, that the folks in the Southwest area are brought on par and not treated aside and differently. So I hope that would change for them. And I hope it continues next year, because I think it has a real beautiful impact for all of us to be able to have that access.
3: Yeah. Okay. Thank you so much. Cesar, thank you for joining us from Marystown. Good luck for the rest of the season. Hope you get more squid and mackerel, and really appreciate you taking the time to share some of your stories and your memories of your grandfather and your memories of fishing. So thank you so much.
5: You're welcome, Kira. Thank you also for inviting me.
3: Thank you so much. Kira is our associate producer, who is smiling back there because she's still on a high of catching her first fish. Thank you so much, Kimberly, for joining us today. It was such a fantastic conversation.
4: I really appreciated the invitation.
3: Thank you. Kimberly Oren is with Fishing for Success, and Cesar Mang Mang lives in Marystown. I'm Caroline Hillier, sitting in for Adam Walsh this week. Adam is back on Monday. I want to thank the crew behind the scenes, Kira Mahoney and Arlette Lazarenko. As always, if you want to get in touch with us at The Signal, the email is thesignal@cbc.ca. And there's really only one way we can end this show today, and that is with the song Squid Jigging Ground. Now, my personal favorite version is my dad's, but I don't have that to play today on the radio. So the version we're going to play is by Michael T. Wall. And of course, the song was written by Art Scammell. Thanks for listening.

0: This is CBC News in Newfoundland and Labrador. I'm Mike Moore. A judgment filed in the Supreme Court has granted some of the certifications in the Innu Day School's proposed class action. The CBC's Regan Burden reports.
1: In March of this year, certification hearings were held in St. John's for an application for a class action lawsuit against the Government of Canada and Newfoundland and Labrador. The proposed class action was launched by the Innu Nation in 2024, seeking a settlement for as many as 2,000 members over abuse claims at day schools in Chagit, Nathwashish, Davis Inlet, and Old Davis Inlet from 1949 to 2009. On Thursday, Justice Peter Brown granted parts of that certification, including the abuse-based negligence claim against the province and also the claim of infringement on Aboriginal rights. Brown, however, did not approve the systemic negligence claim against Canada or the negligence claim against the province related to loss of language and culture, but did allow for the plaintiffs to amend those pleadings in the future. Regan Burden, CBC News, Happy Valley Goose Bay.
0: Well, the federal government will not tax seafood and fish products coming into Canada from the U.S. They were on the list of planned counter-tariffs announced by Ottawa this week. Yannick Cormier is the executive director of the Canadian Independent Fish Harvesters Federation, of which the FFAW is a member. She says harvesters were worried for two reasons. First, because it likely meant the U.S. would eventually fire back with fish and seafood tariffs of its own. And second, because it's a cross-border product.
2: Fish goes a little bit like the auto industry. They go through the border multiple times before it's sold to the end of the chain. And so anything that messes with the price for fishermen in Maine will reflect the prices for our fishermen here in Canada. And so it was just a lot of worry, a lot of anxiety around what will happen next.
0: Ottawa says it removed seafood from the tariff list after hearing those concerns. Fish and seafood have been exempt from Canada-U.S. tariffs and counter-tariffs over the last 18 months. Canada's new counter-tariffs take effect September 8th. A new nature reserve will protect 16 square kilometers of land along the Exploits River and Beothuk Lake. The CBC's John Harris has the details.
3: The Beothuk Lake Nature Reserve is a partnership with the Nature Conservancy of Canada, the federal government, and Teck, a mining company, which contributed $2 million. Teck was the operator of nearby Duck Pond Mine until it closed in 2015. The former site of the mine is not part of the new Nature Reserve, says Chris Adachi, Teck's Director of Environment and Climate Change.
4: This project here helps support the legacy of the operation, really by helping to protect an important watershed.
3: The land was purchased from forestry company Domtar and is now property of the Nature Conservancy, which will mean some restrictions, says Pierce Evans, its NL program director.
5: We restrict certain activities like camping, wood cutting and harvesting, those kinds of things, but a lot of recreational activities can still continue to take place on the land, legal hunting, fishing, trapping, you know, use of ATVs.
3: The mayor of Millertown, Fiona Humber, says some in the area have questions about the restrictions, but she supports the initiative. There's a community meeting on the subject in Millertown tomorrow. John Harris, CBC News, St. John's.
0: And finally, the Newfoundland Regiment Hockey Club is back on home soil preparing for its second season in the QMJHL. The CBC's Alex Kennedy reports.
6: A practice open to fans in Torbay was the first chance for the Newfoundland Regiment to hit home ice this training camp. The team has a lot of positivity to build on from their first season. They finished third in the Eastern Conference and made it to the second round of the QMJHL playoffs. Head coach and general manager Gordy Dwyer says he's looking to see how players develop.
7: I'm looking for a lot of our younger players to take that next step as well, so it's an exciting time.
6: St. John's-born center Ben Vich said he's missed playing in front of local fans. This summer wasn't much of a break for him, as he helped lead Team Canada to gold at the 2026 Hlinka-Gretzky Cup. He hopes to bring that winning experience to the regiment.
8: I think it brings like confidence, and I'm really excited to get started here back on the rock. And yeah, I think big things ahead upcoming year.
6: The regiment are hitting the road for a series of preseason games across Newfoundland. They'll face the OHL's Saginaw Spirit in Grand Falls, Windsor, Corner Brook, and tonight in Gander. Alex Kennedy, CBC News, Torbay.
0: And a quick look now at some temperatures. The hot spot in the province is Mary's Harbour, 25.4. The cold spot is Saglac at 8.3. That's the CBC News for this hour. A replay of the broadcast is coming up. I'm Mike Moore.
9: Tragedy in Westport. A man lost his life while fishing. We'll hear what happened yesterday and what people are saying today. I'm Paula Gale. Welcome to the broadcast.

0: A small town on the Bayvert Peninsula is in mourning today. A man from Westport died yesterday while fishing squid. Christine Murphy is the town clerk and is also secretary for the local fire department. She spoke with CBC last evening and said the boat went down in the morning.
1: While I was at work today, I got our maintenance man, Brian Pittman. He came back to the office to let me know that we needed to call 911. He said that there had been a fishing boat that had went down. I didn't have any more information than that. I just made the call for him. Now, me and Brian use two-way radios throughout the day. He's out and about in town because we don't have cell service. So I radioed. Once I got out to 911, they put me through to the Coast Guard. I had to pretty much just be the middleman for Brian and the 911 operator with the Coast Guard. So they just asked the basic questions, like if anyone had seen anything, and then asked us to describe the fishermen, things like that. And once 911 call was over and they let me know that they had RCMP.

0: the guys that was on the wharf at the time, they had seen the boat go down, the local fishermen. They were just looking in that area. And then once the RCMP showed up, we kind of just aided in clearing the scene so that everyone was, we had to set up a barricade and keep everyone back from that so that they could do their job. We pretty much just, you know, just stayed around and we went and got water, Gatorade, anything that we could, and got some sandwiches and everything, and just set up stations so that if they needed anything, any of the first responders, then, you know, because it was fairly hot today. Pretty much it was just like a sitting and waiting for the helicopter to get here, the Coast Guard to get here. So they came. The helicopter circled around quite a few times, and then they dropped something in the water to mark the location of where they saw something the first time. That was in the area of where the local guy had seen the boat go down. And they kept on. I guess the Coast Guard showed up, and they circled around in the boat and did their thing. It wasn't far offshore. Like, we were on land, and we could just see right there where the area was. Like, this was right there, like when we're watching everything, and when they dropped the marker, it looked like it was so close. His brother was one of the guys that was out looking, and they kept on looking. The RCMP were waiting for divers and the search and rescue to come from Deer Lake. And I think the diver had to come out from St. John. So they were kind of saying that it wouldn't be till morning before they would get in the water, right? They kept on looking, and the fisherman was wearing bright yellow bright orange overalls, and they end up seeing it. They kind of, between the Coast Guard and his brother and another local fisherman, they kind of got him underwater. I guess what they're thinking is when he came in around and he stopped, he slowed down it coming into the wharf, that it kind of like all the weight pushed forward and she right, just and went under.
1: Yeah.
0: It's very sad because we know everyone. This town is small and you know everyone. You're either related to them or you just know, right? Whenever you see someone, you know who they are. You know about them. You know their whole families. It makes it very hard. It was very hard to stand by and see the family struggle and, you know, wondering, you know, if they were going to find them, if, you know, and obviously they're hopeful that you're going to find them. And everyone was that we were going to find them. But as the day went on, we quickly realized that it was probably going to be more of a recovery than a rescue. And that hits hard. And like I said, it's when you know everyone and you're such a small town. It's like people just gathered and I think anyone that showed up from the town, they were beyond the barricade. They respected everything that went on, which was really good because it made everyone's job a lot easier. But everyone was there kind of just like, what can we do? What can we do? People went to be with his family, his wife and his dad and a sister, like his brother, like everyone was there for them. And the worst part is there's nothing you can do. You just let them know that you're there. And that's what we'll continue to do for the next few days. Our town will come together and we'll make sure that they have food, that, you know, everything is taken care of so they can just, you know, mourn their loss and get through it the best they can.
2: That was Christine Murphy, the town clerk in Westport. She was speaking with CBC last evening. Now, the MHA for the area, Lim Paddock, also spoke with CBC.
3: He had a good catch, really, I guess, too good of a catch because his boat was loaded down and when he was coming in, his boat swamped just outside the wharf. You know, he didn't have a life jacket or anything, didn't know how to swim, and by the time they got to him, he was gone. I think about the impact on the families, the impact on the first responders. You know, coming from a military background myself, Navy, you know, any loss at sea turns me right because of what I experienced in my career. I think about, you know, like Arbor Round, this is going to flash open memories for them. I think about Fleur de Lis, opening wounds there, and of

0: so many communities in our province. Yeah, it's tough. Accidents happen, but you know, there'll be another day to reinforce the safety side. But right now, this is about family and community.
1: That was Bayvert Green Bay MHA Lynn Paddock. Now, CBC reporter Amy Feehan went to Westport today. She spoke with David Ricketts and Christine Jacobs.
2: David, you know, your community is going through a tragic loss. How's everyone holding up? What's the community feeling today?
3: Everybody's thinking about it today and everything. It's not a good day, just the end of the day. So everybody got in their mind about it. Yeah.
2: What can you tell me about him?
3: He was a really good young fighter. Artwork. He didn't stop much. He worked busy all the time, and he was a good worker. And Twin didn't have any more sport. He was a fine fighter.
2: Were you here yesterday when things?
3: I was there yesterday morning, yeah. For a while there, yeah. Yesterday morning before I left, yeah.
2: For people who don't come from a small town like Westport, what does a tragedy like this mean to the community here?
3: Well, it makes a difference. Everybody knows, and when you know the person happened to, it's a little bit different in a bigger place. So if there's a crowd there, you see everybody was thinking about it. It's always on your mind when it happens, nothing else. It's not good.
2: And this is the third fisherman to pass away on the Bayvert Peninsula. Are you thinking about that?
3: Oh, yeah, it's coming to my mind, too. I know details, so it passed away. So he just come here one time fishing, so I know a day. Yeah, it all comes back to you.
2: So what were the conditions like on the water yesterday?
3: Oh, it was good. It was like this now. There wasn't no wind or nothing. Just when he slowed in his boat, I guess something happened there. So just accident. That's it.
2: What's the difference here today on this wharf? Is it normally a lot busier here? What's the difference today?
3: It's not real busy. There's not a lot of fishermen there like that. There's only a few fishermen. So and the fishermen are thinking about it. Ones are there. There's a few gone. If someone's gone, when he was fishing, he's gone to take up his nets today. So just think about it. So when he comes on this wharf, you'll think about it. Yeah.
2: All right, thank you so much, and I'm sorry for your loss.
3: Yeah, okay.
2: Christine, you were one of the first responders here. You're on the fire department yesterday. What can you tell me about responding to a call like this?
4: Yeah, there was four of us responding because it was middle of the day, and a lot of our brigade are rotational workers, or they work out of town. When you get a call like this, you don't really know what to expect. I'm new to the fire department, so nothing prepares you for a call like this. And in a community like this, everybody is so connected. It doesn't matter who it is or kind of what happened. You're just there, and you want to help in any way that you can.
2: In Westport, cell service is a big problem. How did that affect you guys?
4: Yeah, so cell service is a constant barrier for us, especially for our fire department. Our pagers are not amazing. They're outdated. We don't have cell service anywhere in town. So when emergencies and things arise, it's almost impossible to get a hold of somebody or for people to call us to respond or to call the RCMP or ambulance services, whatever services you may need. You need to go to somebody's house that has Wi-Fi or a town building that has Wi-Fi.
2: And how does that affect, you know, responding to an emergency like this when, you know, minutes are so important?
4: Yeah, so time is of the essence, and time is so important, and you have a very small window to be able to do something, and if you need to waste time going and finding a signal or finding Wi-Fi somewhere, that takes a lot of time off of our response.
2: You know, you are not from this community. You've lived here for 5 years. What are you noticing about how the town is feeling about this loss?
4: So I grew up in a huge city where these things happen probably all the time, but you don't know anything about it. When a tragedy hits a community like Westport or small community, it's just felt all throughout. you notice it when you're driving and you're seeing people in their cars, and you notice it when you go to the store and when you're passing people and everybody wants to help, but you're unsure of how to help. It's just like there's a dark cloud over our town, and everybody feels it, like from my little kids to, the oldest people here. So it's really tough.
2: I'm so sorry for your loss and, you know, the feeling that's in the community right now. But I want to thank you so much for speaking with me.
4: Thank you.
1: That was Christine Jacobs and David Ricketts speaking to the CBC's Amy Feehan today in Westport.
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1: And I'm Paula Gale. Today we're talking about the fishing fatality yesterday in Westport. Merv Wiseman wanted to speak about this today. He's a longtime marine safety advocate and chairs the Food Fishery Committee. He's been lobbying the TSB to fully investigate these kinds of fishing fatalities.
6: The first thing I want to do, though, is try to reach out and give my sincere condolences, you know, to the family and to the community and all those thinking of this tragedy today. It's the first thing that comes to mind, and you have to be very sensitive, you know, to that. It happened just yesterday, so we have issues and questions, but we have to keep that in mind, obviously.
1: Yes. And Merv, we were just talking about the Harbor Round fatalities and the fact that the TSB is not doing a full investigation on that. I mean, what you know about this, I mean, do you think this should be investigated fully by the Transportation Safety Board?
6: Oh, no question. Absolutely. And even more so now. And in fact, I've gone so far publicly today to say that, look, we may even be past the investigation stage. And the need to have a look with a full inquiry into fishing vessel safety, this incident and the full scope of incidents that's happening should be examined in its full aspects. We haven't had this kind of an inquiry for a long time, and I think it's long overdue. And if I could add to that just very quickly, is we did get a response on the latest Harbor Round incident. When I say we are talking about our committee, the Food Fishery Committee, myself as chair. Within the context of that letter, within the text of that letter, there were talks of keeping statistical data and to look for trends to see what was happening. Well, boy, look, is this not a trend? And how many lives do we need to lose before we finally say, or before TSB Marine would say, yes, we have a trend now, we'll have a look at it?
1: We just heard, you know, that this gentleman may not have been wearing a life jacket or PFD. You know, we just heard that he wasn't able to swim. But what concerns do you have, like, beyond that?
6: I heard that, too. I've been talking to people in the community, and there were dozens of people that literally watched this unfold before their very eyes. Obviously that's a big concern. We got to get these, there's got to be mandatory legislation. I mean, it goes without saying around all of that. But that's only a part of it, really. And, the fact that there was a full load of squid, the squid itself is a very volatile kind of cargo to be carrying. And you could tell, you know, the free surface effect when the boat slowed. All of the squid just rushed forward, and there's no distribution of weight anymore. It's all concentrated in one place, and of course, and the weight just drove the boat under. Easy to see, but not necessarily always easy to mitigate against once it happens. But in terms of knowledge and information around stability and what you can carry under what conditions, and so on and so forth, there's a serious education that needs to be done there. We talk about marine emergency duties, of course. You know, what's the stage of that at this point? You know, is a fish harvester at this stage required? That needs to be examined. But I look at the structure of these vessels, you know, I mean, the boats, the type of platform that's being used. And I got some real, real serious concerns. The things that I fished before, and I fished in these boats as well. You know, there's a lot of them are being cut around the counter to fit the motors. And these motors are very powerful in a lot of cases, sometimes up over 100 horsepower motors. And, you know, we lose freeboard on that. And, you know, every inch of freeboard counts. And I've been watching through social media in the last few weeks as the squid is being brought, full loads of squid with only 6 and 8, 10 inches of freeboard and free-flowing surface, free-flowing effects there, the squid not being properly contained and so on. That's a big, big issue, you know. So the stability requirements, the inspection requirements, and to meet stability testing, it's a big, broad issue, not just confined to one incident. And there's a list of others. All of the really.
1: Yeah, yeah. But I mean, just going back to the Harbor Round fatalities and to, you know, recent memory and, you know, fleur-de-lis, is there anything similar in terms of the vessels, the vessels here, in terms of why you think these, you know, these tragedies occurred?
6: Yeah, there's a lot of similarities. There's a certainty in terms of you know, best practices in terms of safety and the carriage requirements, safety equipment, and life jackets. I mean, all of that is generic to the three incidents we're thinking about: Fleur-de-Lis, Harbor Round, and Westport. There's a lot of similarities there, and a lot of issues that can be looked at from a generic standpoint, you know, from a broad perspective. And you know, I hate to say it, I'm just wonder, you know, if we're using the right kind of platform to do the harvesting in those kinds of speedboats, because, you know, in the last 2 or 3 weeks, like, my phone has been burning up with calls from that area and other areas of the province with stories about this that we're not hearing. We're not hearing a tenth of what's happening out there. Everybody is, that calls me, is saying, hey, Herb, look, you know, keep the pressure on. This is, some things got to change. My first cousin had this incident, you know, the boat sank, he got away with it, he had his life jacket on, that was good. But, you know, and a lot of people tell me about stability issues, how their boat sank, the buoyancy is not there. You know, and I guess it comes down to, you know, as we look at the idea that, well, a person may not be wearing a life jacket, and that's not what we recommend. Of course, we're in full force and saying life jackets definitely, you know, the PFDs or other types of life jackets, personal locating devices, all these things, we press hard on that. But still, there is many levels of safety redundancy that can come into play, that if a person did make the mistake of not wearing a life jacket and a few other things that should be done with normal practice, that we have safeguards there through these redundancies to say that, hey, look, if this happens and we flood the boat and we get free surface effects, if you will, with regard to stability issues and so on, that there's enough buoyancy built into this craft that they're using through the manufacturer, all kinds of things that can be done to have that redundancy there. That's what worries me, and that this is where I think the experts that need to look at this, like the Transport Safety Board and Transport Canada and so on, can look at this and say, yes, this is what we recommend. Now let's get the public on side. Let's get the industry on side that's responsible for all of these procedures, and let's see how we can now mitigate what's happening. Let's see how we can, you know, whether that's through regulations or otherwise, let's see where we need to apply the pressure to make that happen. We're not doing enough. We're just simply not doing enough, you know. And I got to say again, Paul, okay, it's right and proper that these kinds of investigations should be done. And I'm saying even inquiry in this case now, it's gone beyond that. But, you know, we just had a float plane I'm sure you heard about it in the news, that, you know, that had an accident just outside of St. John's. And the top item in the news was Transport Canada said, we are now investigating to see why that aircraft went down. There were no fatalities at the time, thank God. So it's so automatic. I agree with that.
1: I'm sorry, did you mean Transport Canada or the Transportation Safety Board? Because they are different.
6: Absolutely, they're different. The Transport Safety Board, I'm saying.
1: Oh, I just want to make clear. So the TSB is investigating that float plane incident there on the weekend.
6: Yeah, yeah, absolutely. TSB, Transport Safety Board. And why wouldn't it be so automatic in the fishing industry? So, you know, a fishing vessel, a fishing boat goes down, speedboat, or otherwise, and they collect data to see if there's going to be a trend, and that's it. Like, come on, why is the double standard there? And not that it's inappropriate to do investigations if an aircraft goes down, because it's right and it's proper, but can we take it to another level and let's apply this to the fishing industry or maybe the recreation, whatever it might be, but there's something wrong with that picture.
1: That was Merv Wiseman, a marine safety advocate. To say goodbye, this is Sean McCann. I'm Paula Gale. I'll see you soon.

0: From CBC News, The World This Hour, I'm Pep Philpott. Statistics Canada is giving the latest glimpse into the state of the economy, releasing its second quarter GDP numbers. They show the economy grew at a healthy rate of 3.3% on an annualized basis. Much of that increase has been driven by higher exports, in fact, the highest in 3 years. And leading that jump was passenger cars and light trucks. They were up 27%. Meanwhile, Canada's auto industry remains a major sticking point in trade talks with the United States. While Ottawa says it will not sign a deal that excludes the sector, the Trump administration insists auto trade is a national security issue for Washington. Rafi Bujakanian has more.
1: It's no big secret for the White House, economic security and national security pretty much go hand in hand. We've seen the President Donald Trump, members of his administration, repeatedly use language like reindustrializing the U.S., closing the gap in their manufacturing jobs. And the implication is they want auto sector jobs here to go south of the border. The auto sector in Canada has been tariffed at a 25% rate by the U.S. since last spring. During the negotiations that fell apart last week, sources say the U.S. was willing to lower that tariff to 15, but Canadians insist the Americans at the last moment tried to keep medium and heavy-duty trucks out of that deal. The U.S. says they were never part of the offer in the first place. Rafi Bujakanian, CBC News, Ottawa.
0: Donald Trump's attempt to change the name of Lake Ontario is not going down well with Canadians. Yesterday, the U.S. president signed an executive order to call it Lake America.
2: It's absurd. We're suffering for this, but, he's turned the U.S. into a political joke, so it's unfortunate.
3: Just like Gulf of Mexico is still the Gulf of Mexico and not the Gulf of America, it's still the Lake of Ontario, no matter what he calls it.
0: Trump's move is generating a similar reaction in the U.S. as well. Linda Ward has more.
4: New York Governor Kathy Hochul has called it silly. New York won't be calling it that, she says. And Representative Debbie Dingell of Michigan says she'll be taking action, calling the Great Lakes a shared treasure, posting, "That's why I'm introducing legislation to keep Lake Ontario as Lake Ontario and block President Trump's idiotic order." It's not just the politicians. Those in the sports and entertainment world say they're making some changes of their own as well. The Montreal Expos fan account posting their mascot, Yuppie, has signed an executive order to rename the Washington Nationals as the Montreal Expos, effective immediately. And Morgan Freeman posted a map of North America with the U.S. renamed in Sharpie South Canada and Alaska renamed Northwest Canada. Linda Ward, CBC News, Toronto.
0: The number of dead in Nepal's devastating flash flood has now risen to nearly 600, while those who are unaccounted for there and in Tibet has also climbed, reaching about 2,500. Still no word on those 30 missing Canadians. Heavy machinery claws through mounds of mud as rescue efforts continue. Nepalese military officials say close to 4,000 people have been saved. Operations had been paused earlier today when a new lake formed by the flood debris began to overflow. People are being moved to higher ground over fears the water will breach the dam and cause another flood. Lastly, people in Iceland vote tomorrow in a referendum about joining the European Union. A yes vote would only endorse negotiations. A second vote would be held on any potential deal. Jonas Hagen leads the yes campaign.
5: If we say no, then the deal is closed. If we say yes, it gives us an option. It gives us an option to go negotiate with the EU, find out exactly what conditions will apply to the Icelandic application.
0: Polls suggest the vote will be very close. Repeated threats by U.S. President Donald Trump to annex nearby Greenland have revived interest among Icelanders in joining the EU. That's your World This Hour. For CBC News, I'm Pep Philpott.
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0: off to the beep.
1: Hey, it's me. Sorry I had to go last night. I think I left my sweater at your place. I miss you.

0: 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I'm Odario Williams. 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
1: This is your Environment Canada weather update. I'm Catherine Crummy. For St. John's, the Avalon Peninsula, the Bonavista Peninsula, and Clarenville, increasing cloudiness this evening with fog patches developing, low 15. For Terra Nova, Gander, and Bonavista North, a few clouds with increasing cloudiness overnight, low 16. For Green Bay, White Bay, the Bay of Exploits, Grand Falls, Windsor, Buckins, and Deer Lake to Humber Valley, a few clouds with increasing cloudiness and fog patches developing overnight, low 14. For Channel Portabasque and Bergeo-Ramia, cloudy this evening with periods of drizzle, changing to showers before morning, low 18. For the Bearn and Conagra, cloudy then periods of drizzle, fog spreading inland, low 16. For Gros Morne, Corner Brook, and Bay St. George, chance of showers before morning, low 17. For Parsons Pond to Hawke's Bay and Port Saunders and the Straits, increasing cloudiness, low 17. And for the Northern Peninsula East, partly cloudy, becoming cloudy before morning, low 14 there. Looking to Labrador now. For Labrador City and Wabush, showers ending this evening, then cloudy, but a chance of showers later on. Low 6, except 3 in low-lying areas, risk of frost. For Churchill Falls and the Churchill Valley, showers around 10 to 15 millimeters, risk of thunderstorms this evening, low 10. For Hopedale and Postville-Tumakovic, a good chance of showers late this evening and overnight, low 16. For Rigolet, Cartwright to Black Tickle, and Norman Bay to Lodge Bay, chance of showers late this evening and overnight, low 15. That's your Environment Canada weather update. I'm Catherine Crummy.
0: Welcome back to CBC Music Live. I'm Odario Williams. We're with The Beaches and a huge crowd of their hometown fans at Scotiabank Arena in Toronto. Coming up are four songs off The Beaches' Juno-winning latest record, No Hard Feelings.
2: How's it going, Toronto? 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
10: This is your Environment Canada weather update. I'm Catherine Crummy. For St. John's, the Avalon Peninsula, the Bonavista Peninsula, and Clarenville, increasing cloudiness this evening with fog patches developing. Low 15. For Terra Nova, Gander, and Bonavista North, a few clouds with increasing cloudiness overnight, low 16. For Green Bay, White Bay, the Bay of Exploits, Grand Falls, Windsor, Buckins, and Deer Lake to Humber Valley, a few clouds with increasing cloudiness and fog patches developing overnight, low 14. For Channel Portabasque and Bergeo-Ramia, cloudy this evening with periods of drizzle, changing to showers before morning, low 18. For the Burnin Conagra, cloudy then periods of drizzle, fog spreading inland, low 16. For Gros Morne, Cornerbrook, and Bay St. George, chance of showers before morning, low 17. For Parsons Pond to Hawke's Bay and Port Saunders and the Straits, increasing cloudiness, low 17. And for the Northern Peninsula East, partly cloudy, becoming cloudy before morning, low 14 there. Looking to Labrador now. For Labrador City and Wabush, showers ending this evening, then cloudy, but a chance of showers later on. Low 6, except 3 in low-lying areas, risk of frost. For Churchill Falls and the Churchill Valley, showers around 10 to 15 millimeters, risk of thunderstorms this evening, low 10. For Hopedale and Postville-Tumakovic, a good chance of showers late this evening and overnight, low 16. For Rigolet, Cartwright to Black Tickle, and Norman Bay to Lodge Bay, chance of showers late this evening and overnight, low 15. That's your Environment Canada weather update. I'm Catherine Crummy.
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17: Paddling Gander Lake in central Newfoundland is a challenge. It's long, it's deep, there's the weather to deal with. But these paddlers know all about a challenge. They've been dealing with cancer.
18: 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Enjoy.
17: I'm Lindsay Bird. This is Atlantic Voice. And today on the show, we're diving into our archives to hear about these dragon boaters trek through Gander Lake, an award-winning documentary from 2017. That came across my mind recently when I read that one of these dragon boat teams, the Avalon Dragons, are still on the go and actually right now competing in France, a trip that coincides with their 20th anniversary. So here's part of their backstory, a travelogue of hope, healing, and determination. It's in Juanita Bates' documentary, Slaying the Gander.
19: And paddles up. And take it away into the fog.
20: Be a bit slippery.
3: You know, when you get that call back from your doctor's office that says, we would like to make an appointment for you, perhaps maybe at 12 o'clock at the end of the day, would you be able to come?
6: Sue McDonald was diagnosed with breast cancer over 10 years ago.
3: And right away you think, oh gosh, it's bad news. And it was bad news. But anyway, many other people have received the bad news too.
6: Kitty Whalen got the bad news when she was 47.
20: After my doctor examined me and felt the lump there, she said, I'm just going to send you for an ultrasound. I'm not sure, it doesn't seem like it might be anything, but we'll check it out just in case. I got my appointment to go to St. Clair's, and the technician did the ultrasound. He actually said, I think it's cancer. And here I am, all by myself, nobody with me, didn't know what to think next. My eyes were starting to water, and sure enough, the lump was showed up on the mammogram, and they had to tell me that, yes, they believe it is cancer.
21: That's good. Okay.
6: Three huge army tents are planted along the rocky shores of Gander Lake. Two docks jut out into the water. There are five dragon boats, each filled with 18 rowers, women who have all been through lumpectomies, mastectomies, hormone therapies, clinical trials, chemotherapy, radiation, and some secondary cancers. But today, their scars are obscured under colorful life vests. They're here for a physically grueling challenge.
19: And paddles up.
6: A trip they're calling Slay the Gander.
19: And take it away into the fog. So, remember, you're going to be at this a little while, so don't lead off with a pace that you don't think you can keep up for a long time. Nice and relaxed, start to finish.
6: If you look at a map of Gander Lake, it stands out. It looks like a long, thin dragon. What you can't see is its depth. During World War II, a B-24 bomber crashed into the lake and was never recovered. It's just too deep.
22: Gander Lake is it's a longish, thin lake. Thin being a relative term. It's about 2 kilometers wide and probably end to end 50 kilometers. And it's in a long set of valleys where the wind can start to come up from nothing to roiling water in a matter of half an hour, an hour. So it is potentially a hazardous place to be.
6: Bruce Whitelaw is one of the Slay the Gander organizers, and he's been watching the winds. One of the dangers here is crosswinds, with gusts coming from one direction and waves coming from the other. That situation could swamp the dragon boats, which were designed to race through calm rice paddies.
22: From that time on, I did not sleep without waking up in a cold sweat, thinking, oh God, it's going to be windy, it's going to be raining, people are going to have a horrible time. So the chances of Gander Lake being windy and rough, it was very, very likely.
6: The other hazard is distance. The longest dragon boat race is 2,000 meters. These women are planning to paddle for 45 kilometers.
3: Okay, those people are not. 45 kilometers in 3 days, there's not a chance that we'd be able to do that. Oh, sleep in a tent? Are you nuts? This girl does not sleep in a tent. My girls were going, many of them going, and I said, well, I'm not going to be the wimp that stays behind. So okay, I'll go too.
6: Sue McDonald and 16 rowers are here from a team called the Cape Brestoners. There are rowers from Ontario, Nova Scotia, and New Brunswick, along with the Newfoundlanders.
19: All right, let's let this boat run. We're going to do a very brief change.
6: Anne Brazel is 68. When she was diagnosed 30 years ago, she was given just a few months to live. When she joined the Avalon Dragons, they didn't just paddle. They also built their own boat.
23: I remember when we brought the boat with pink balloons out on the highway. We were going to Octagon Pond. There was 20 girls all dressed up in their PFDs. We got in the boat. I have cold shivers here now going through the emotional feeling. We got in the boat and Bruce took us out, back up the boat on the water for the very first time. And it was just a joy to experience being on the water, the experience of building a boat for a whole year. It was something surreal.
6: A few years ago, the Avalon Dragons watched a documentary about breast cancer survivors paddling the Yukon River. That's when the idea for the Slay the Gander trip started to take hold. They needed a large body of water, a site for a base camp, volunteers, gear, and some great weather.
0: Hi, I'm Pat Oak, and I'm one of the Central Dragons. Central Dragons only just got involved about 6 months ago. The Avalon Dragons have been thinking about it, but they were looking for the perfect place to have it, and Gander Lake is the perfect place to have it. You have no idea the logistics of getting everything that you need for 100 people from Gander to Little Harbor. We have everything in that tent, from fridges to deep freezes, barbecues, stoves. We're a powerful bunch of women that got it done.
6: They also needed 80 women who wanted to go the distance. Jen Russell didn't hesitate, even though she was in a hospital bed.
1: I was definitely on board for it. But in February of this year, I found out that I had kidney cancer, and I ended up having to have my kidney removed. And I was in hospital, and I was thinking to myself, oh my gosh, I'm going to miss this trip. I don't want to miss this trip. So I was in the hospital trying to register online for the trip. I was getting kind of upset about it because I couldn't get my registration to go through. So I email Bruce and I say, Bruce, I'm in hospital now and I just had my kidney removed, but I really want to go on Slay the Gander, and I'm not sure if I have treatments in store for me yet, but I still want to register and I still want to be on your list to go. And Bruce emailed me back and he said, well, Jen, he said, I can tell you right now, if I have an Avalon Dragon that's emailing me from her hospital bed, there will always be a seat in the boat for you, and we would be proud to have you there with us. And he said, you always have to remember that there is paddling, which he had written in capital letters, and there is paddling written in small letters, and you will let your friends carry the load.
4: All right, we're on the right.
5: And all your hips are out to the side.
24: Hips to the gull.
25: Okay. Bone pads are on the bone.
6: Bruce has been working with the Avalon Dragons since he helped them build their boat. He thought he had no connection to breast cancer.
22: My mother had breast cancer, which I only learned years after she passed away. We are fairly hidden family history, and I didn't know this until very recently. My sister-in-law had a boat with breast cancer. So when I started with the Dragon Boats 10 years ago, I actually was telling people I had no connection to breast cancer because I didn't think I had.
6: Amy Cavanaugh Penny was diagnosed last year. She's 51.
26: Oh, it was super important. I didn't know when I registered. I didn't know I was in the middle of everything. And I didn't know how strong I'd be. I didn't know if I'd be able to do it. And I registered at very last minute. And I'm so glad I did, because I had something to strive towards.
6: The oldest paddler in the boat was 86. The youngest is 47, bringing the average rower age to 62.
22: Many of these were not athletes from the time they were born until now. Many of them, this was the first real serious adventure in physical fitness that they had done. So nobody wanted to be left behind.
27: Please wants to walk forward.
6: Base camp in Little Harbor is named Camp Brenda for a paddler from central Newfoundland who died this spring at the age of 57. Joanne Power was friends with Brenda Reed.
28: There was a part of me that was so afraid we weren't ever getting on this water because this lake is so fickle. Right now, at this moment, getting in the boat, I know we're going to have it all.
29: Yes, ladies, we can't stray too far from each other because we make each other feel bad.
28: I wish Brenda was here. I think she'd enjoy it the most.
27: So how are you doing, Joanne?
2: Never seen this before on the Gander. It's beautiful. The weather can stay anyways cooperative or all set. Safe paddling. Enjoy.
22: I was told to be afraid of Gander Lake because of all the wind and the likelihood that we wouldn't be able to paddle. On the first morning, we went out through the mist. You could hardly see in front of you. You certainly couldn't see where you were going. So as we were paddling out, none of the paddlers could see where they were going to go.
27: Weather window's short. We're just going to take advantage of it. You can use it in Apple.
6: The dragon boats are loaded and glide out through the fog. The lighting is ethereal and gauzy. While the water is as smooth as glass, not everyone takes to it.
3: So I got in the boat that day and I thought, oh my God, blessed God, look down on me because I think I'm going to collapse.
22: Many of them weren't all that happy on the water. There were some that couldn't swim, but that didn't really matter. They just were afraid of the water. And so to get out on a huge, it's a big piece of water. We were never far enough offshore that we couldn't get out of trouble quickly. Except most of the time we didn't have to get out of trouble quickly because it was absolutely calm. We were a half a kilometer off the shore for some of the time. So they were out in big open space in a little boat. I guess what I'm getting at is they overcame all kinds of their own fears in all kinds of ways. Lots of courage, but none of them was going to be left out.
27: Hang on, let's get her back for you. That's good, okay.
6: Jamie House pulls her paddle in and starts to cry.
4: Okay. Oh, Sacred Heart of Jesus.
6: Paddlers on all sides turn in a flash to comfort.
4: Your good hands. Okay.
7: It's only just a year now that I had lost my son to cancer. And past 3 years, my mom and my sister, and both myself and my daughter had been diagnosed. He loved the outdoors. He dearly loved the outdoors, and I felt him with me.
4: And let it go. Oh, deep breath in. Oh, let it go.
6: You don't have to be a cancer survivor to dragon boat. When Amy started, she was part of a community team and loved the exercise. Unfortunately, she was soon eligible to row with the Avalon Dragons team.
26: I found a lump in my breast. And I think it was because I was looking around at all these women on that weekend, thinking, oh, she only has one breast. So that's what it looks like when you have no breasts. And, you know, so I was more aware. And so I found a lump in my breast on July 4th, and I saw my doctor a few days later. And then August 4th, I got the confirmation diagnosis that, yes, it was breast cancer. Somebody said, so I heard you got cancer just so you could be part of the Avalon Dragons. And I said, yes, I heard that's a better team. I don't want to be on that team instead.
6: Amy just finished her last treatment.
26: It's a different feeling this year to come back and to come back and be part of a different team for a different reason. I can still do it. You know, I wasn't sure that I would. I wasn't sure that I'd have the physical strength or to have the emotional strength to be able to. You're trying to hold it all together all the time. And here, like if you don't hold it together, nobody thinks anything of it. You know? They're all there for you. And, you know, if you can't do it, put your paddle in the boat and we'll carry you along.
27: Can the two strokes give us a few paddles? Just the two strokes. That's good. Just the two can take us in.
6: The five boats glide together. Paddles are pulled in. The women hold on to the gunwales of their sister boats. The dragon boats land on the shore after paddling 12 kilometers, and the women disembark, one paddler at a time. The first ones out quickly form an archway with paddles up to celebrate how far they've come. As rowers run through the archway, they are smiling and high-fiving each other. Some legs are buckling as the stiffness from sitting in the boat for over 2 hours works its way out of their legs, hips, knees, and rear ends.
1: Oh my God, it's invigorating. It's absolutely invigorating. I'm on the water. I'm doing something that I never, ever dreamed that I would be able to do. I'm sitting next to a person, whether she's a stranger or a friend. And if she is a stranger, she becomes my friend. You have all gone through the same journey. It's really difficult to explain. It's a bond that, like, holds you together. And I just reach over and I hug the person in front of me. I don't know. I'm a very huggy person. And I hug everybody. And I just feel the enthusiasm of everybody's energy in the boat.
6: Chest meets chest. The rowers hug each other. One breast, two breast, or no breasts, protected by their life vests.
3: I've made wonderful friends. I've also lost wonderful friends because our team has been very badly hit with losses of wonderful women. 17 women we lost within a period of maybe 5 or 6 years.
27: This is a beautiful morning. Close your eyes for 30 seconds. Just close your eyes and listen.
22: Some of us had predicted that we would start off with 80 paddlers on the first day, and we probably would lose one or two or three or four because either it was too hard, and yes, they wanted to have a long paddle, but they had no idea what a long paddle was really going to mean. And there was nobody who did not finish all three of those days. So everybody managed to stay in the boat paddling.
3: I'm not going to say it was a piece of cake. It was a tough go, especially that first day when you're just not used to it and it's 12 kilometers and you're just beat. The second day you go back, and because you're a little bit more aware of what your body has been through, you can kind of anticipate what the day is going to be like. But I'll tell you something, no matter what pain you have, what ache, everybody is sore. Not just me, everybody is sore. But everybody has gotten so much from this wonderful experience. So because you lose people you love, you gain strength from this, you know, that you have each other. Everybody is sad. Everybody is uncomfortable and everybody is mourning the loss of friends, but you pull together and you just know that together you're stronger and you don't forget them. You never, ever forget them.
27: Listen, all right. You're ready?
25: Ready.
27: Everybody paddles up. And take it away.
1: To me, when a dragon boater says we're all in the same boat, it means that we have all experienced the life journey of breast cancer. And everyone's journey is completely different. Like, you will have some people who will have had breast cancer 20 years ago and it has never come back, but they still know that was their individual journey. You will have people in that boat who are still receiving chemotherapy. You will have people in that boat, like myself, who just had surgery. You have all these unknowns in your own journey, but we are all on the same road. We have all traveled that road, and we all know the feeling of the diagnosis. We all know the feeling of waiting for the prognosis. We all know the feeling that we have when we are faced with this disease. But we are determined that it's not a disease that's going to put us down.
28: Can we get 16 cafe lattes?
8: Now I realize that breast cancer is not a death sentence. For me, I think it was just a wake-up call. For me, it was a sense, okay, now, kitty, get your act together here, girl. And it just made me realize Seize the moment. Don't put things off. Don't be afraid to tell your loved ones how much you love and care about them, and experience as much as you can, because life is so precious. And without your health and strength, what do you have?
26: What will I take away from this? I feel rejuvenated. I do. I feel stronger. I feel I can tackle whatever comes now. I'm at the end of my treatment, but it's still scary. But it's not so scary now. You know that you have such a resource. People you can ask any question to. Whatever aches or pains or unusual sensations, you know you have somebody you can go to. And that's easier than just relying on the medical side. So I feel like I have a huge wealth of information and knowledge and love that I can draw on whenever I need it.
9: Everybody up for another 15?
10: Yes. Showing off your nipples. I haven't got me no nipple yet. You got
11: 10
10: nipple yet either.
11: All right, let's take advantage of the good weather and do some more paddling. So we'll do another 15-minute stretch. There is no shame whatsoever in taking your paddle in when other people are busy paddling. And when I see a bunch of paddles coming in, we will stop.
6: And on the third day, rowing against rain and a strong headwind, five dragon boats pull up to the dock in Appleton. 80 paddles rest. They've traveled 40 kilometers, paddled hard for 18 hours. One rower calculated it's about 24,000 strokes from each woman.
3: Oh, we absolutely slayed it. We killed it. It's done. That gander is finished. That gander has cooked its goose. We're done.

0: whether you have a breast cancer diagnosis or any other cancer diagnosis, I mean, no one has the right to tell you when your time is. And because we don't know when our time is, we live every day to the fullest.
1: When you turn to somebody and all you got to do is look them in the eye and you know that they have sometime have felt the same feeling that you may be feeling at that moment or experienced some sort of pain and suffering, you don't even have to explain what you're feeling because they know.
0: As I told my family in the beginning, that this is a journey for us, and if it is a good journey, we will do it together. And that is the way the dragons are. If it's a good journey, I know they're behind me together. But if it doesn't turn out the best for me or the best for any of my friends, I still have the camaraderie of these girls behind me. And as I said to my family, we will still do this as a family, and we will get through this the best way that we can. And that's how we help each other get through every day of the journey, whether it be good or bad.
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2: This is CBC News in Newfoundland and Labrador. I'm Mike Moore. The CEO of a furniture store in St. John's says he's looking to move away from his American suppliers. This as the trade dispute between Canada and the United States ramps up. Jerry Sr. is the head of Island Furniture, which is also a social enterprise. He says the business carries some American products, but the company started shifting away from the U.S. last year.
3: The one thing for us, it's, we certainly are very fortunate that we have a lot of good Canadian suppliers that we deal with, and we're grateful that we'll be able to pivot and make sure that we make the appropriate adjustments to make sure there's very minimal effects on the to consumers.
2: Senior says being able to pivot to Canadian suppliers has been helpful to his business, but he's concerned about the bigger picture. He says if household expenses go up for the consumer through other tariffs, disposable income comes down, meaning less sales. Meanwhile, as the trade war keeps U.S. alcohol off of liquor store shelves mostly across the country, one Canadian actor is bringing his Canadian product back to Newfoundland and Labrador. Jonathan Torrens, known from Trailer Park Boys, Letterkenny, and more, is in St. John's today promoting his Keeper's Canadian whiskey, a product that's bottled right here and uses Newfoundland water.
4: The sentiment seems to be, and of course this is not an official poll, but people are genuinely changing their habits and patterns. Obviously, the coincidence of this timing is nice for us, but mostly I see it as, I was saying to someone yesterday, the East Coast of Canada were so self-deprecating, right? Someone says, how are you today? And you say, not too bad, because saying I'm great is showing off. So if this is a moment for us to puff our chests and pound the drum and be proud of this unbelievable part of the world that we come from, why wouldn't we do that?
2: Right now, Keeper's Canadian Whiskey is only available in Newfoundland and Labrador. Torrens says it's a relaunch of the brand. One advocate on the Northern Peninsula says recent acts of vandalism to Pride crosswalks in the area are a reminder of why Pride exists in the first place. Renee Pilgrim is a member of the Great Northern Peninsula Pride Committee. She says a car scrubbed out and removed paint from the crosswalk in St. Anthony with its tires. And in Port Saunders, what she calls, quote, anti-gay slurs were written over the rainbow crosswalk there.
5: We raise the flag for the people who don't feel connected to community so they can see that this is a safe place. Not everybody is safe. Not everybody is safe for everybody. This is an expression of violence. This is what violence looks like in a public way. In a private way, it's different. And people don't like to talk about it. We have to stand up and say, no, it's not okay. We have to talk more openly about it.
2: Pilgrim says the Pride Committee has many allies. She says residents in both communities quickly jumped into action to help clean up. Well, lighthouses and their keepers still play an important role in Newfoundland and Labrador, and an Australian filmmaker visited the province to find out more for a documentary, the CBC's Cameron Kilvoy reports.
6: I knew nothing really much about lighthouses.
7: Michaela Zyderdown was on a mission, a visit to Newfoundland and Labrador to shoot a short documentary, part of a competition. Her focus, the remaining manned lighthouses on the island. It took just one interview to gain a deeper appreciation for the structures that still dot the coastlines. Zyderdown says she also found inspiration in the province's sense of storytelling, penning a poem based off an interview with one local light keeper.
8: A lighthouse does not bargain with the sea. It does not still the wind, nor quiet the waves, nor summon dawn before its hour. She just shines.
7: That's the voice of Barry Porter, a former lighthouse keeper of 20 years, who recited Zyderdown's poem in the documentary's final cut. Porter says Zyderdown captured the true spirit of what it means to be a keeper. Cameron Kilfoy, CBC News, St. John's.
2: And finally, the pool at the Paul Reynolds Community Center in St. John's will be closed for 3 weeks. The city says it's part of annual maintenance, which starts this Sunday and runs until September 19th. The maintenance ensures the pool remains clean and safe to use. The rest of the community center will remain open during that time. And that is the CBC News for this hour. The On The Go is coming up next. I'm Mike Moore.
9: It's Friday! It's August 28th, and yes, the last weekend of August. This is On The Go. And you got Andrew Hawthorne here. One last time, I'm in for Chrissy Holmes.

August 28th, the 128th anniversary of a little-known beverage called Brad's Drink that decided to emphasize the digestive benefits of combating dyspepsia to switch up its branding and renamed itself Pepsi 128 years ago. Corner stores across Newfoundland and Labrador were never the same. In 5 minutes, people are still recovering from the Tragically Hip's last concert in Kingston a decade ago. But one fan decided to take Gord Downie's vision for reconciliation across Canada on the road. We're going to talk to Wayne Callback about the Gospel of Gord. In half an hour, 30,000 kilometers later, Mark Graham and Ellie O'Brien are closing in around the finish line, Cape Spear. We're going to hear about the Irish couple's crazy trip all around the world. Then voters head to the polls in three federal by-elections this coming Monday. Poll analyst Eric Grenier says, or at least is going to tell us, what the numbers are suggesting about Canada's current political climate. In an hour, residents are still split on whether or not Catherine Snow did it. She was famously the last woman hanged in Newfoundland, accused of killing her husband. It's a story that is going to be explored in Cupids this weekend. Why that case still has audiences captivated 200 years later. That's coming up. As well, after that, losing Dolly was bad enough, but this week we also lost legendary actor Tim Curry. His performance in the Rocky Horror Picture Show launched 1,000 drag queens. We're going to speak with Ida Kumquat about how they came up to the lab to see what was on the slab.

0: before we get to all that, I talked to Sarah Blackmore, and she is bringing the weather.
1: Oh, yeah.
0: Thanks. You're bringing the heat this week, Hank, literally.
1: I did bring the heat this week, but don't talk to me on the weekend. I'm not here. I'm not responsible for what happens on the weekend.
0: No, it might as well be nothing as far as I'm concerned. Anything could happen. It's not Sarah's problem. Did you get to see the lunar eclipse we were talking about last night?
1: It's funny you should say that. I kind of just woke up for no reason at 2 a.m. and I looked at the clock and thought, I can still see this. And I caught some of it. It wasn't at its peak, but I did get to see it. Yep. I didn't stay up that late on purpose because I can't do that anymore.
0: No, this job kind of ruins that ability for you. Hey?
1: Yeah, that's true. Yeah, I can't get that. But I did get to see it, and we have some really lovely pictures sent in from viewers that I'll be showing on Here and Now this evening of the eclipse. So that's a little Here and Now spoiler.
0: Well, amazing. So if you're like us and just can't stay up till 2 a.m. anymore because you're a million years old, you can tune into Here and Now a little later.
1: Yes, indeed. I'll give you a quick forecast for tonight and for tomorrow.

0: Then on the island tonight, it's mostly just cloudy. It increases. That cloud is increasing overnight. And by early tomorrow morning, the showers will start in western Newfoundland and some drizzle on the south coast. And then the rain moves eastward. So by tomorrow midday, pretty much everywhere on the island, we'll see the rain as well. Low temperatures on the island tonight, mid to high teens. And then tomorrow, that rain temperatures are, it's not going to be cold though with the rain. Temperatures will still be kind of like low 20s for the most part. And in Labrador, temperatures will be high teens to low 20s there as well. Then, so it's rainy tomorrow. Then by Sunday, things may actually clear up on the island a bit. It might just be a mix of sun and cloud all over, but the showers are going to persist on Sunday in Labrador. So looks like Sunday is the day to do outdoor activities if you're on the island.
1: But, you know, otherwise you can just kind of stay inside with a good book.
0: Yeah.
1: That's a nice day.
0: Yeah, and that may be tomorrow is good book day.
1: Excellent.
0: Yeah.
1: I'll dust off that one. Thank you very much, Sarah.
0: All right. Thank you, Andrew.
1: All right. So bundle up tomorrow. Go outside Sunday. As long as we've all got the same plan, we're not going to clash our schedules here. It's 410, 340 in parts of Labrador. The Tragically Hip's last concert was 10 years ago, of course. We re-aired it on CBC there last week. And watching it live, if you did so, it hit us all differently. But for Wayne Callback, a 64-year-old retired photographer from Vancouver, it inspired him to make the country a little bit better. He's been traveling across the country all summer, spreading the gospel of Gord and playing acoustic Tragically Hip covers, all raising money for the Gord Downie and Chenny Wenchuck Fund. Callback is playing at the Black Sheep tomorrow, but I caught up with him in our studio earlier this afternoon. Welcome to Newfoundland.
2: Thank you, sir.
1: Nice to have you. You've been traveling across the country. You've been playing shows, and you've been sharing Gord Downie's vision for a better Canada. How's that journey been going so far?
2: It's been incredible. Yeah, I've this is officially my 10th province, and been to the three territories. Flew up to Iqaluit for a week and did three shows up there, and yeah, people have been so hospitable, kind, friendly, lovely, really. People invited me into their homes. The van's broken down three times. And, you know, people at the show, oh, just stay with us. It's like, thank you.
1: Wow. Canadian hospitality. Mm-hmm. So your connection with the Tragically Hip, how far back does this love go for you?
2: Yeah, probably from up to here in 89 when that came out. And I heard that album and went, wow. This is great. And then I've seen the Hip numerous occasions, and Gord is the best front man of all time. And so always loved the guy, always loved the band. But my love went to a new level near the end of Gord's life when the man was dying, but he lent his voice to Indigenous activism, and he wanted better things for Canada, for Indigenous and non-Indigenous folk to work together. And that was so selfless, and that really was enlightening for me and a lot of Canadians, I think, to really open our minds and open our eyes and go, yeah, we need to do a better job. And Gord was leading the way.
1: Yeah, with art and activism towards the end of his life, right up until the end.
2: Exactly.
1: Yeah. Mm-hmm. You said you've seen them live a lot. How many times?
2: I would say not the 48 times that the fella in Sarnia came up and told me, and his friends said, yeah, he's seen them 48 times, 10 to 12 times, I would say. And I did get to see them in Vancouver on that last journey across Canada in 2016.
1: Yeah. And, you know, you've been traveling across basically on your own doing this, yes?
2: That's
1: but
2: right.
1: You also have a Hip cover band. Can you tell us a bit about that?
2: Yeah, Bob Cajun back in Vancouver. And there is a Bob Cajun in the East as well out of Moncton, New Brunswick. And I contacted them and talked to them a bit as well. Yeah, my boys, they said they indulged me because three of them are still working and have young kids. And so they indulged me. They said, yeah, this is a great cause, and take your 6 months. And they helped me out too. Before I left, we did a launch party at Heroes Welcome in Vancouver and raised quite a bit of money for that. And then we'll wrap it up at Heroes Welcome in October when I go back. So yeah, I've been lead singer of Bob Cajun for 10 years. So now I've had to do a bit more work because, you know, my guitar players aren't here with

0: Let's talk a little more about that. You wanted this to be a fundraiser. It's not just not just a fun time.
1: Yeah.
0: But you're trying to support the Gord Downie and Chani Wenchuk Fund. What is that? And why did you want to support it?
1: Well, so when I was thinking about this trip, I was thinking, okay, well, sure, you can cross Canada, play music, but how can I give something back? And Gord's kind of always on my mind. And so I contacted the Downie Wenchuk Fund, great people. And I got to meet Mike Downie too. And I met him in Toronto, lovely man, Gord's brother. And they were on board. And they said, yeah, okay, so you're a third-party fundraiser. And so I check in with them after every show and send the funds. So 50% of everything I earn goes directly to them. Recently in Lunenburg, it was 100% because it was the 10th anniversary of the last tip show in Kingston, August 20th. So 50% of everything after every show, I count up the money from the venue and tip jar and send it off to them. And yeah, so they're a foundation dealing with reconciliation between Indigenous and non-Indigenous peoples, and with scholarships and funds and education, and they do a lot of great work.
0: So you said you were talking to Gord's brother Mike, yes, about this. What does the family think about what you're doing?
1: Mike's on board and he's very supportive, and which is great. Because, I wouldn't want to, I was a little nervous at times, and Mike suggested I play in Kingston too. And I thought that felt uncomfortable, some outsider coming in. But, so I'm still trying to set up a show on the way back on the return trip back west. But, Mike was very kind and very supportive. So I really appreciate that.
0: You mentioned the anniversary of their last Kingston show. Mm-hmm. Of course, we just re-aired that a little while ago. Did you watch the re-air?
1: Of course.
0: Yeah. What do you think? Still hit?
1: I cried a little bit, of course. And it's hard to wrap our brains as Canadians, our brains around the fact that it's been 10 years and Gord's kind of Canada's best friend, right? And that we've lost him, but his legacy certainly lives on.
0: Yeah, I mean, it's like Canadian Woodstock, right? Like everybody knows where they were when
1: exactly
0: that was going on. Yeah,
1: everybody in Canada, right? Oh yeah, August 20th, 2016. Yeah,
0: they're still talking about it. Mm-hmm. Do you remember thinking back to that time? As you were saying a little earlier, Gord, even at the concert, he was talking about nation-to-nation relationships with First Nations and Indigenous people. What do you remember from the work that he was doing and the kind of impact it had on you back then?
1: Mm-hmm. Well, I guess the secret path, really, this story of Chani Wenchuk and the music is just so haunting and beautiful as well. And how important that was to Gord at the time. And he was... Even at that last show, he was saying, we got to do better for our people up north, and we need to do better. And Justin Trudeau's the man. So now it's Mr. Carney. He's the man. And we all need to do something.
0: We're all the man.
1: We all need to do something, whether it's, taking an Indigenous course to learn more about our Indigenous communities, volunteering, reading Indigenous authors. There's so many things that we can do for reconciliation or reconciliation. And and Gord saw that. And he said it's going to take 150 years to heal the wounds of the residential school. So it's a big job, but I believe from his work that we're hopefully heading in the right direction.
0: Well, he said at the concert, we can do it, right?
1: Yeah, so that's right.
0: Let us see. Tell us about your show on Saturday that's happening at the Black Sheep.
1: Yeah, so Dawn at the Black Sheep, I reached out to a couple of the bars ahead of time. So I've been wearing all the hats, trying to book shows as I go, which is an interesting experience. But Dawn was great. He got right back to me. He said, yeah, I'm on board for that. I really support the cause. And so Saturday night, Newfoundlanders, come on out. I've heard what big hearts you have, and I'm experiencing it now at 7 to 10, actually, at the Black Sheep on George Street. Yeah, let's raise some money for the Downey Wenjack Fund. My goal is $10,000. I'm at $7,000 now, inching closer.
0: That's pretty good, though.
1: Yeah, no, I'm pleased. Yeah. I'm pleased for sure. And if I get home and I'm at 10, then I'll just top it up myself. But the goal is 10. And once I set my mind to something, I'm ready. And yeah, I think Don set us up too. And so thank you, Don. And thank you for having me.
0: Mm-hmm. Thank you for coming in. So I see you got your guitar there. Can you give us a sample of what we're going to be hearing at the Black Sheep?
1: I would love to. And so, yeah, so Saturday night I'll be doing some acoustic hip, of course, but I'll also do a full band sound as well with Jam Zone, where I bring down the vocals and guitar. So people like to hear that full band hip feel with, you know, the classics like Blow It High Dough, New Orleans Is Sinking, Little Bones, 50 Mission Cap. All right, this is an acoustic version of Bob Cajun.

0: Seven matches, Gord Downie from The Secret Path. It's 425, 355 in parts of Labrador. This has been a tough week. We keep losing entertainment icons. First, of course, Dolly Parton. I don't know that entertainment icon really sums up Dolly Parton, but there you go. After that, Tim Curry. We're going to talk about him a little later. Now, Peter Cullen as well. If you don't know that last one, you certainly know his voice. Eeyore in Winnie the Pooh, Monterey Jack in Chippendale's Rescue Rangers, the voice of the Predator in the original 1987 film. But most are going to remember him as the hero of the Transformers, Optimus Prime. The character was inspired in part by Peter's brother Larry, who was a veteran profoundly hurt by his experience in Vietnam. He talked to Larry one time and said, "I'm going to an audition. They want me to play a truck. And I have no idea how to play a truck, but he's supposed to be the hero of this show." And Larry got really serious and he said, "Listen, if you're going to be a hero, be a real hero, not a Hollywood hero. Be strong enough to be gentle." Cullen, originally from Montreal, he stopped by this province nearly 10 years ago to appear at Atlanticon in Corner Brook. At that time, our own Gary Moore spoke with him about his experience coming to Newfoundland and Labrador.
1: I remember the first time I went to St. John's to work out there for about a week, and I remember getting off the plane, and the fella in the taxi cab goes, "Oh, where are you from?" And I went, "Huh? Where's you from? You know what you do, you know what are you doing?" And I said, "Well, I'm here to do some work." And he said, "Well, boy, you'll have a wonderful time." And I got into St. John's and I went, "Oh my God, I'm home." It feels so comfortable and welcoming when I was there. And I was there at sort of the tail end of winter in March. But I went there and I went, "I love this place."
2: Before I let you go, what's the chances I can get you to give us a good Optimus Prime voice?
1: Okay, ready?
2: Yeah, I'm ready. I'm definitely ready. This is very exciting for me.
1: "The keys to the future lie buried in the past. Autobots, transform and roll out."
2: That is amazing. My month year has been made. Thank you so much. Fantastic.
1: My pleasure, man.
0: And he never stopped talking about it after that. It's amazing how you can switch it on like that. I guess you're a professional voice actor. You can just do that. We're going to be heading to the news now in just a second. But coming up on the show, you're going to want to stick around. We've got an Irish couple who are just one day away from completing a bike ride around the world here in Newfoundland and Labrador. They're heading out to Cape Spear. They've gone everywhere else. Literally. So we're going to hear what they think about all that. We've got a bunch of federal by-elections coming up next week, and we're going to want to hear what the dealio is on that, what we should be expecting. Is the whole Lake America elbows up era going to help the Liberals or hurt them? Who knows about that? We're going to hear about some heated rivalry coming up as well. And once again, we're going to be talking about Tim Curry. We're going to be talking about the profound influence his performance as Frank N. Furter in the movie and stage play, The Rocky Horror Picture Show, affected the LGBTQIA plus community and also the drag community particularly. As well, I'm going to stop in with our pop culture columnist, Rad Simon Pillay. He's down in Hollywood to see the Olivia Rodrigo super concert, Daisy Chain Fields, along with Sarah McLachlan and Stevie Nicks. So we'll hear what he has to say about that. So please stick with us. I know it's Friday. You got to stick around, though. But first, news is next.
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5: Will Forte spent 8 seasons as a cast member on Saturday Night Live. But when he was first offered the job, he actually turned it down. He'll tell you about that decision and why his new movie, Coyote vs. Acme, was almost not released.
6: From CBC News, The World This Hour, I'm Martina Fitzgerald. Auto workers here in Canada are demanding the federal government provide them with better protection amid the escalating trade war with the United States. They say they welcome Canada's tariff countermeasures, but as Rafi Bujakanian reports, they say the cost of the fight cannot be left to Canadian workers.
7: The protest chant that might sound more at home on the Hill in Washington, D.C. But it was hundreds of auto workers on Parliament Hill in Ottawa providing the chorus.
8: This is the fight of our lives.
7: Unifor National President Lana Payne urging the government to stand firm in its trade war with the U.S.
8: Stand up to the bully with the courage of every single Canadian standing behind you.
7: Unifor is looking for Canada to fast-track procurement and calling on businesses here to shore up buying Canadian. Auto is on the government's mind. Industry Minister Melanie Joly is in the Greater Toronto Area to meet with auto workers. The government insists a partial walkback by the U.S. on pledging lower tariffs for the sector is part of what led to the collapse of trade talks, something the White House denies. Rafi Bujakanian, CBC News, Ottawa.
6: In the second quarter of this year before tax, Canada Post recorded a loss of $277 million. Still, it's an improvement from the same period last year when it was $407 million. All of 2025 was tough for the Crown Corporation, with annual losses before tax at nearly $1.6 billion. Canada Post says it's trying to strengthen long-term financial sustainability and rebuild customer trust. It's working to end home delivery to more addresses and expand community mailboxes. The number of Canadian citizens and permanent residents missing after flash flooding along the Nepal-Tibet border has risen to 32. Many more people are still unaccounted for. Nearly 600 are confirmed to have died. As Sasha Petrasek reports, the search for survivors had to be paused today.
9: Amid the mud and rushing water in a mountain village, tears of joy as one survivor is rescued in Nepal. But more than 1,900 are still missing, and the search has been suspended. Even worse flooding is coming, a police officer says. Amid the missing 32 Canadians, Foreign Affairs Minister Anita Anand is sending more consular staff and $5 million in aid to Nepal.
10: Our work internationally with international organizations through the Red Cross and the United Nations, our work with Five Eyes to find out more information about Canadians, our work with Canadian NGOs.
9: Though she adds, the conditions on the ground are making it difficult to get help to those who need it. Sasha Petrasek, CBC News, Toronto.
6: Canada is extending its Ebola-related border restrictions for another month. They were to expire tomorrow. The measures restrict entry into Canada for some East and Central African countries. Health officials in the Democratic Republic of Congo say the virus has spread to two more regions. They're reporting close to 5,800 cases, including 2,800 deaths. The World Health Organization expects this to become the deadliest ever Ebola outbreak. People in Iceland will decide tomorrow whether to join the European Union. A yes vote would only endorse negotiations. A second vote would still be needed for any potential deal. Jonas Eigen leads the yes campaign.
11: If we say no, then the deal is closed. If we say yes, it gives us an option. It gives us an option to go negotiate with the EU, find out exactly what conditions will apply to the Icelandic application.
6: Polls suggest tomorrow's referendum will be close. Repeated threats by U.S. President Donald Trump to annex nearby Greenland have revived interest among Icelanders in joining the EU. And that is your World This Hour. For CBC News, I'm Martina Fitzgerald.
0: And I'm Andrew Hawthorne. Welcome back to On The Go. I'm in for Chrissy Holmes for one more day. One day more. You're stuck with me. And I'm not letting go. In this half hour, they've been around the world and they can't find their baby. But they did find themselves here in Newfoundland and Labrador. We're going to speak with Mark Graham and Ellie O'Byrne about finishing a round-the-world trip at Cape Spear. Then, poll analyst Eric Grenier gives us the numbers ahead of three federal by-elections coming up on Monday. That could be an important test of this country's political mood. A little later in the show, academics are looking for something hot on the ice. Still ahead, how Canada's favorite hockey romance is becoming a university English course. Right now, I'm going to tell you about some temperatures across this province of ours. We were talking to Sarah Blackmore earlier about the weather, and Sunday's looking great. Saturday is looking great, too, if you really like rain, I guess. But you might want to stay inside. Here's the temperatures right now. In Badger, we're seeing 27 degrees right now. Bonavista is seeing 24. Down in Cape Race, 20 degrees. Cartwright, Lanseclair, 19, but bright and sunny. In Churchill Falls, we just have a little dusting, a light rain, 19 degrees. Corner Brook, 26 degrees. 27 and partly cloudy in Deer Lake, 26 in Gander. The hot spot of the entire province with partly cloudy skies, Happy Valley Goose Bay with 28 degrees at this hour. In Hopedale, we're seeing 19 degrees at this hour, sorry. And in St. Anthony, we're seeing 24. Here in St. John's, mainly sunny. That's a lovely day. In St. John's, we have very, very puffy looking white clouds out there. 25 degrees as well. Stephenville is 21. All the campers over in Terra Nova National Park, 26 degrees. And back up to Wabush with 17. It's 436, 406 in parts of Labrador. They lifted their kickstands. They left their home in Ireland February 1st of 2025. 19 months and 30,000 kilometers later, their bicycle trip around the world is finally nearing completion. Mark Graham and Elio Byrne will hit the finish line tomorrow night at the unofficial end of the entire world, Cape Spear. The pair are still biking eastward along the highway as we speak. On the Go's Gavin Sims called them up a little earlier today.
12: This is the home stretch to end all home stretches. Where have I reached you both, Mark?
13: We're on the road somewhere on our way to Holyrood at the moment on the TCH. So we're pulled up here near Bull Arm is where we are.
12: Wow, you're getting close. After 30,000 kilometers, how does it feel to be closing in on the end of the line?
13: It's kind of surreal, and it's very difficult to get your head around. Like, we've spent nearly 2 years cycling around the world, and the fact that it's coming to an end now and that we were able to cycle the whole way around the planet on our bicycles, pushing them with our own legs, is something that we haven't really gotten to grips yet. It seems unrealistic in some ways. But even at the start of it, I didn't believe that we were going to be able to do it. And now that we're nearly done, it still hasn't fully sunk in yet.
12: If there ever was a testament to the human spirit, I would say this is it.
13: I don't know. You know, I think it can kind of get blown out of proportion, you know, that like everything in life, when you look at something from afar and you look at the whole thing, you know, like if you looked at your house and you had to redo all the shingles on the house, right? And you're living in a huge house, you go, oh my God, this is a massive job. How am I going to be able to replace all these shingles? But you go at it one shingle at a time, and eventually you have all the shingles replaced. And this cycle, like anything in life, I think, we just took it one day at a time, 1 kilometer at a time, and they all add up in the end.
12: Yeah, and I suppose you get lost in the journey of it too, right?
13: Yeah, absolutely. A lot of people get a little bit frustrated when we're cycling through a place and they ask us, you know, have you not visited this place? Have you not visited that place? Because these are the really tourist hotspots of a place. Mm-hmm. And for us, it's kind of the zen of doing this. You know, it's the lake that we passed that not many tourists are at, or even just a nice spot in among the trees where we stop for a picnic lunch, where it's really quiet and it's really peaceful. Like, those are some of the moments that are really going to stick with us. So it's definitely the journey rather than the destination.
12: Mark, I'm going to bring your partner Ellie into the conversation here. Ellie, you know, we often hear of folks bicycling across the province or the country even, but cycling around the world, pretty crazy concept. And I can't even get my head around it, really, to be honest. Tell us why you're doing this.
14: I think there's a lot of different reasons. I think the first and shortest answer is just because we wanted to. after that, you get into a lot of different things. We both love cycling a lot. We're in a relationship for 12 years now, and we've always cycled together. And we always would finish up a short tour. Like, coming from Europe, you can go through a lot of countries in short order, unlike in Canada. So we would go maybe through France and Germany or Spain and Portugal, and we maybe do 2 weeks stint, and we always would say to ourselves, we really don't want to stop. Like, right. It's terrible to have this deadline of a flight you need to catch at the end. And we always said to ourselves, someday we'll keep going. And then I have 2 adult children from a previous relationship. And we knew this by the time that they were kind of out of the nest, so to speak, and our parents still in good health and all of that, that we had what I like to call a care gap. I'm 46, Mark is 51, and we have this short window of opportunity. We feel that a lot of people wait until they're retired to mm-hmm. take on these big adventures. And that's kind of like, that's very hit or miss. That doesn't always go well for people. Unfortunately, people work really hard all of their lives, and then they suddenly discover that they have failing health or that they're still caring for a family member. So we just decided that there was really no time like the present, and that as soon as we were able, we were going to jump on our bike and pedal all the way around the world.
12: That's incredible. And, you know, there's no way someone listening to those words is not going to be inspired. I imagine you guys have left a trail of that sort of, you know, inspiration along the way.
14: Really, what I'd have to say, though, is that what has left a trail in our heart is the people that we have encountered along the way. I think it's kind of the other way around. We don't think that we're spreading huge amounts of inspiration into people's lives. We're collecting inspiration from mm-hmm. others. And I just want to give a huge shout out. Like Newfoundland, the friendliness and the welcome we've had here, especially towards the end, because we're really tired. We're a little bit emotional. We're pushing on this last bit. And we're getting beeped and waved. We're getting people with words of encouragement. We've had such a huge amount of help so far. I just want to give a shout out to Mark, Becky, Lisa, Ken, Paul and Joy, Melissa and Jared. These are people who have invited us into their homes. That's and let us sleep in their homes, given us food. Lisa cooked us a Jigs dinner the other night, which was our first time experiencing this like high example of Newfoundland cuisine, I have to say. All sorts of amazing things have happened to us on this day.
12: That's beautiful. Mark, just give me the briefest, you know, map of where you guys started and the types of places you've passed through over the past 19 months.
13: So, first of all, we cycled from our home on the south coast of Ireland to the corner of Ireland, and we got a boat to France. And we cycled across Europe, pretty much picking up the Danube River in Germany, cycling all across Europe as far as Turkey. And then from Turkey, things got very interesting where we went into Central Asia, so Uzbekistan, Kazakhstan, Kyrgyzstan, where we cycled across 2 deserts, and then into China, where things got completely, you know, foreign to us, for lack of a better word, you know, complete, like being on another planet. And then from there, we continued down into Southeast Asia, so down to Vietnam, Laos, Malaysia, Thailand, Indonesia, Singapore, and then in Japan, we flew across the Pacific, so that was about 5 months ago. And for the last 5 months, we've been cycling from British Columbia across North America, so across Canada and the United States, kind of in a very, we went down as far as St. Louis in the United States and then came back up into Ontario. So we've been taking a kind of a winding route along for the last 5 months. So that's taken us all the way around the world. And so we have to fly across the Atlantic to get home. We were thinking of taking a boat, but we hear it can get a little bit rough around October time.
12: So why do you choose Cape Spear as the end of the road? Are we just like the natural edge of the earth?
13: No, not really. Yes and no. It does feel like we're getting to the edge of the earth here because it's just so rugged and beautiful. And I think one of the things that maybe people who live here aren't as aware of because they're here is the density of the population here makes it so much nicer than some other places. That, you know, Newfoundland is bigger than Ireland. But the population is about, I don't know, a tenth of the size of Ireland. Mm-hmm. So it's really nice to have such a beautiful place with not as many people densely packed into it. That, I think, works for us. But part of the reason we chose it is because we looked at how we'd get around the world and what direction we'd take. And for me, St. John's in particular was always somewhere I wanted to visit because of the very strong connection between, I come from Waterford in Ireland, and the connection between Waterford and St. John's is massive.
15: And it's not just about accents. There are people in St. John's who speak with a Waterford accent, but historically, a lot of people from Waterford during British colonialism had to move to St. John's and make a living from cod fishing because it was illegal for them to stay in Ireland for the full year because the British government were worried that there'd be a revolution. So the connection between where I'm from and St. John's is massive, and that movement of people. So being somewhere I always wanted to visit, and then being somewhere that would feel like home without it actually being home yet. That on this journey, because we were going around the world, we were always going home. And it was easy to start in Europe, where things gradually got a little bit more unusual and more foreign to us. But as we've been coming across North America, and especially as we're getting closer to St. John's, it started to feel more and more like we're coming home. So that was part of the reason for choosing to finish at Cape Fear and to stay in St. John's for a little bit when we finished. And we should be arriving, everything going according to plan, we should be arriving at the lighthouse at Cape Fear at 5 p.m. on Saturday.
12: That sounds like a pretty ideal time to be rolling into Cape Fear, I got to say.
15: It does, unless you have a look at the weather. It doesn't seem to be too good tomorrow. We've had three blissful days. It's been absolutely gorgeous for 3 days. But I think it's going to turn a little bit tomorrow. But, I mean, we cycled through deserts about 46 degrees, and we cycled through hurricanes and tornadoes. So hopefully we'll be able to get to that lighthouse tomorrow for 5 p.m.
12: I think you'll be all right, for sure. Ellie, after so many miles, you know, how is your mind and, you know, your aching muscles? How are they bracing for the end of the line?
14: Aching muscles is right. We are really quite tired, I have to say. And I also have to say that, you know, Newfoundland is hilly. So we're certainly getting our workout right at the end here. In terms of my mind, it's been a really funny week. I think that some of me is reviewing what we've done so far and looking back over other elements of our lives and stuff like that. I had one very sad day a couple of days ago where I was like crying on the bike and then suddenly feeling very, very elated and very, very happy. I know that we're both really delighted to be finishing up this journey in one way, but I think we probably also both have regret to be finishing it because it has been the most monumental experience of our lifetime. And it's kind of with mixed feelings we're going to reach here. I know it's going to be a very emotional moment, and especially, I think, for me having children, knowing that there's only the Atlantic between me and them, it's going to be a really big moment.
12: Yeah.
14: It's been an amazing time. We're trying to just enjoy the last bit, and we're just trying to take it all in. Because we're in the last 150 kilometers. We've done 31,300, I believe, so far, and we have 150 kilometers left to go today. So, as you can imagine, that just feels really monumental.
12: If there was one thing you'll take away from this incredible trip, you know, whether that's a lesson or a memory, what do you think that's going to be?
14: It's so hard to narrow it down to one thing because this has really been a life-changing journey. But we do talk about that quite a lot when we're on the bike for those long hours. And I think that the conclusion that I've come to is the kindness of people. And because we've all over the world, we've cycled in Muslim-majority countries, we've cycled in, you know, Christian countries, we've cycled in one monarchy, we've cycled in a whole range of different ways that people organize themselves in the world. And all over the world, we've had curiosity and laughter and kindness and generosity. And that's been the response to us everywhere that we've been. There can be a huge language barrier in some places. There can be a big cultural barrier and very different ways of looking at the world. But the vast majority of the people that we've met have been extremely kind. And we talked a lot about the fact that we want to repay a lot of that kindness when we go back. So we've a variety of different ways that we think that we might want to do that. Mm. But spreading the good in the world, I think that is the thing that we're going to take home from this.
12: Mark, one final question for you here. You know, you guys are rolling into town on Saturday, and on Sunday, you're going to share all the stories you've collected along the way at the Battery Cafe in St. John's. Tell us why you wanted to get people together in a room to share all these stories and sing a few songs as well.
15: Because part of what we've discovered as we're going along is if you believe everything that you see on social media, on your phone and on your news feed, you'd never leave the house. Mm. You know, there's a lot of bad news out there. And I know myself, one of the things that I've found out is that the world makes more sense to me through my bicycle than it does through my phone. And part of what we've been enjoying is face-to-face contact with people. I mean, we have an Instagram account. It's at Spokeyokes, S-P-O-K-E-Y-O-K-E-S. And you can follow our journey on that. You know, you can see what we do. But if you come and you meet somebody and you have a cup of tea with somebody, you get to know them better than you ever do if you just look at their social media account. And one of the things that we've discovered as we've been cycling around the world is that people in some places have become very insular. And we noticed in the United States in particular that there's two groups of people who are at loggerheads with each other, and most of it happens online. But when you get people together and they sit down in a room, what they quickly find are the things that they have in common rather than the things that they have to fight about, because they have to find things in common when they're face to face. And I think that it's something that we always like doing, is meeting people, not digitally, but actually meeting people and sitting down and having a chat with them. And that's what we get to do on Sunday.
12: Amazing. Mark, I don't know you guys, but I'm so proud of you for seeing this journey through. It's incredible.
15: Ah, stop. You make me emotional when we say something like that. Thanks very much. We appreciate that. It's the kindness of the people we've met along the way, and especially, you know, I can put my hand on my heart and say that the response we've got in Newfoundland is bigger than the response we've got anywhere else in the world. I mean, you know, they wrote a musical about how welcoming and how kind the people of Newfoundland are, and that's no accident. You know, that didn't happen by accident.
12: Mark, good luck with the home stretch, and we'll see you at Cape Spear on Saturday.
15: See you at Cape Spear on Saturday, 5 p.m. All going well. Thanks very much, Gavin.
12: Take care.
15: Sounds good. Luck.
0: Mark Graham, Ellie O'Brien, Errol Byrne talking to On The Goes, Gavin Sims. They'll be at Cape Spear Saturday at 5 p.m. after bicycling around the entire planet. You can find them on Spokeyokes online.

0: It is 4:52, 4:22 in parts of Labrador. Voters in British Columbia, Ontario, and Quebec are heading to the polls on Monday. Three federal by-elections. The outcome of those races could provide fresh insight into Canada's political mood right now in the middle of a heated trade war. For more on that story, we've reached Eric Grenier. He's a poll analyst and a writer at therit.ca. He's in Percée, Quebec. Hello, Eric.
1: Hello.
0: Welcome to the show. How has the collapse of trade talks affected Mark Carney and the Liberals heading into these by-elections?
1: I think these by-elections might actually give us a good gauge of that. We haven't seen really any polling on whether it's boosted the Liberals or Mark Carney, but we have seen some polling on how Canadians have reacted to the decision to pull out of the trade negotiations. And it is almost unanimously positive. You've seen polling over 70% support for that decision, very little opposition to it. So we are expecting that in the coming days, in the coming weeks, we'll probably see a boost in support for both the Mark Carney and the Liberals. And the timing for them couldn't be much better with those three by-elections on Monday.
0: So based on the data, how exactly do you expect these races to play out here?
1: Well, there's two that are in previously held Liberal ridings. So Beaches, East York in Toronto and North Vancouver, Capilano in the BC Lower Mainland. These are won by big margins by the Liberals in the last election. And there's no real reason to expect that the Liberals will be unable to hold them. So that's two expected victories there. But in Chicoutimi-Lafayette, which is a riding just in eastern Quebec, this is the one to watch because the Conservatives held it in the last election, but it was a three-way race between them, the Bloc Québécois, and the Liberals. And with where we've seen the polls move with the events of the last few days, the expectations are that the Conservatives are really going to have a hard time holding the seat, that it could be a race between the Liberals and the Bloc. And it is a riding that is really at the center of the trade disputes. The aluminum industry in Saguenay is pretty significant. The dairy industry is an important one in that area, with supply management being one of those things that's been negotiated. So we'll see what's going to happen there. But the Liberals' chances, I think, improved after the last week or so.
0: I mean, all eyes in this province are on Quebec right now with their provincial election. But let's talk about that riding. You mentioned the metal, the tariffs there. What are the key issues that people are feeling there?
1: Yeah, I think that is probably the biggest issue. The aluminum industry in that riding has been really central, I think, to a lot of the kind of political discussion there. And the Liberals also, as I mentioned, the supply management, they recruited the president of the dairy farmers in Quebec as their candidate. So clearly they're trying to show that they have an attachment to that industry. But I think that in this by-election and in the other two, the local issues have largely been pushed off to the side over the last week because of what's been happening. You know, you can look at Chicoutimi, but also you know, you look at Beaches East York that's on the shores of Lake Ontario, which Donald Trump would like to call Lake America. It is hard to separate these kind of geopolitical national issues from the local campaigns. And I think that the results are probably going to be largely driven by not so much who's on the ballot, but which party they are and who the leaders are.
0: Conservative leader Pierre Poilievre has faced a lot of challenges to his leadership in recent months. What is at stake for him personally in these races?
1: Quite a bit. Justin Trudeau, you know, he lost a couple of by-elections in the last year of his leadership, and they contributed to the end of his time as prime minister. The Conservatives aren't expected to do very well in either Beaches East York or North Vancouver Capilano, but they're not terrible ridings, particularly the North Vancouver one. For the Conservatives, when Pierre Poilievre was on track to become prime minister, North Vancouver was a riding that probably the Conservatives would have won. So they need to show at least that their support hasn't collapsed in those kinds of seats. In Chicoutimi, though, in losing a riding, the Conservatives have not lost a seat in a by-election where they were the incumbent since 2017. It's been a long time. So for Pierre Poilievre, if he sees his vote drop in the two ridings in English Canada and he drops a seat in Quebec, you know, the polls haven't been good for the Conservatives. It's easier to dismiss polls than it is actual voters. So I think that for Pierre Poilievre, it could be a rough start to his to the end of his year.
0: Let's talk the NDP. They're looking to prove themselves here as well. What would success look like for them?
1: Just progress. The last election was the worst one in their history. Avi Lewis has been the new leader now for 5 months. You know, he has been promising, you know, that he can appeal to progressive voters. And Beaches East York in downtown Toronto, or just not too far from it, is kind of riding where the NDP used to finish second. They finished in third place, which is 7% of the vote. It was a really humiliating result for them. So they really need to show some growth. They need to show that they can get back into second place, move ahead of the Conservatives in that seat, and kind of give hope to New Democrats that they can win again in Toronto. Maybe not Beaches East York in the future, but there are some other ridings where the NDP could do well. And then in North Vancouver, Capilano, not a good seat. They had 4% of the vote last time, but Avi Lewis ran in the neighboring riding in the last election. The NDP has hopes that they can make some gains in British Columbia. So at least some growth, some progress. I think that's what the New Democrats are looking for on Monday.
0: Well, let's talk grits. If the Liberals win two or three seats on Monday, how does that change how they can govern going forward here?
1: It won't change anything really in the House. The Liberals have their majority. These by-elections aren't going to change that. But it is still a pretty thin majority. So if they can pick up a seat that just pads their majority in the House, gives a little bit more room for maneuvering for Mark Carney. But I think most importantly, it's political capital and it's a momentum going into the fall sitting. If they are able to increase their vote share in the two other ridings, if they're able to pick up a seat in Quebec, in a region that's not really all that good for the Liberals historically, it would be a pretty strong endorsement, I think, for Mark Carney and the decision that he made in the last week to end those negotiations. So a little bit of momentum and a little bit of, and like I said, that capital that they can spend in the House when MPs return later on in September.
0: All eyes on that. Everybody's wondering where it's going to go. Eric Grenier, a poll analyst and writer at theRIT.ca. Thank you for joining us today.
1: Thanks, Andrew.
0: We're going to be watching that and reporting on that, of course, live on Monday. Everybody's still talking about the provincial election in Quebec as well. That's only just begun. That's going to be in October. But stick with us anyway. News is next. But before we get to that, or after we get to that, rather, we're talking about the last woman ever hanged in Newfoundland, accused of killing her husband. It's a story we're still debating now, and it's going to be debated live in Cupid's over the weekend. Why audiences are still captivated by that nearly 200 years later. We're going to be talking about that coming up. It's On the Go. I'm Andrew Hawthorne. News is next.
2: This is CBC News in Newfoundland and Labrador. I'm Mike Moore. The CEO of a furniture store in St. John's says he's looking to move away from his American suppliers. This as the trade dispute between Canada and the United States ramps up. Jerry Sr. is the head of Island Furniture, which is also a social enterprise. He says the business carries some American products, but the company started shifting away from the U.S. last year.
3: The one thing for us, it's, you know, we certainly are very fortunate that we have a lot of good Canadian suppliers that we deal with. And we're grateful that we'll be able to pivot and make sure that we make the appropriate adjustments to make sure there's very minimal effects on the to consumers.
2: Senior says being able to pivot to Canadian suppliers has been helpful to his business, but he's concerned about the bigger picture. He says if household expenses go up for the consumer through other tariffs, disposable income comes down, meaning less sales. Meanwhile, as the trade war keeps U.S. alcohol off of liquor store shelves, mostly across the country, one Canadian actor is bringing his Canadian product back to Newfoundland and Labrador. Jonathan Torrens, known from Trailer Park Boys, Letterkenny, and more, is in St. John's today promoting Keeper's Canadian Whiskey, a product that's bottled right here and uses Newfoundland water.
4: The sentiment seems to be, and of course, this is not an official poll, but people are genuinely changing their habits and patterns. Obviously, the coincidence of this timing is nice for us, but mostly I see it as, I was saying to someone yesterday, the East Coast of Canada were so self-deprecating, right? Someone says, how are you today? And you say, not too bad, because saying I'm great is showing off. So if this is a moment for us to puff our chests and pound the drum and be proud of this unbelievable part of the world that we come from, why wouldn't we do that?
2: Right now, Keeper's Canadian Whiskey is only available in Newfoundland and Labrador. Torrens says it's part of a relaunch of the brand. One advocate on the Northern Peninsula says recent acts of vandalism to Pride crosswalks in the area are a reminder of why Pride exists in the first place. Renee Pilgrim is a member of the Great Northern Peninsula Pride Committee. She says a car scrubbed out and removed paint from the crosswalk in St. Anthony with its tires. And in Port Saunders, what she calls, quote, anti-gay slurs were written over the rainbow crosswalk there.
5: We raised the flag for the people who don't feel connected to community so they can see that this is a safe place. Not everybody is safe. Not everybody is safe for everybody. This is an expression of violence. This is what violence looks like in a public way. In a private way, it's different. And people don't like to talk about it. We have to stand up and say, no, it's not okay. We have to talk more openly about it.
2: Pilgrim says the Pride Committee has many allies. She says residents of both communities quickly jumped into action to help clean up. Well, lighthouses and their keepers still play an important role in Newfoundland and Labrador, and an Australian filmmaker visited the province to find out more for a documentary. The CBC's Cameron Kilfoy reports.
6: I knew nothing really much about lighthouses.
7: Michaela Zyderdown was on a mission, a visit to Newfoundland and Labrador to shoot a short documentary, part of a competition. Her focus, the remaining manned lighthouses on the island. It took just one interview to gain a deeper appreciation for the structures that still dot the coastlines. Zyderdown says she also found inspiration in the province's sense of storytelling, penning a poem based off an interview with one local light keeper.
8: A lighthouse does not bargain with the sea. It does not still the wind, nor quiet the waves, nor summon dawn before its hour. She just shines.
7: That's the voice of Barry Porter, a former lighthouse keeper of 20 years, who recited Zyderdown's poem in the documentary's final cut. Porter says Zyderdown captured the true spirit of what it means to be a keeper. Cameron Kilfoy, CBC News, St. John's.
2: And finally, the pool at the Paul Reynolds Community Center in St. John's will be closed for 3 weeks. The city says the annual maintenance is starting Sunday and runs until September 19th. The maintenance ensures the pool remains clean and safe to use. The rest of the community center will remain open during that time. And that is the CBC News for this hour. I'm Mike Moore.
0: And I'm Andrew Hawthorne. Thanks, Mike. You're listening to On the Go. In this half hour, residents are still split on whether or not Catherine Snow did it. She was famously the last woman hanged in Newfoundland, accused of killing her husband. Why audiences are still captivated by her story nearly 200 years later. Then some developing story here at CBC. Memorial University has slashed 107 jobs. We're going to hear from the university's president on why that happened. Then in 30 minutes, we've lost some of the world's most beloved entertainers this week, including character actor Tim Curry, whose performance in 1975's Rocky Horror Picture Show launched 1,000 drag queens. We'll talk about his legacy. First up, if you're in the metro area, let's talk traffic. We've got a few snags, and if you've been driving around at all over the last month or even a couple of weeks, you know exactly where those are. It's where the construction is. There's one, a really rough spot right now on Thorburn Road there at Goldstone Street. They've got that whole intersection closed off, really. You can't access Goldstone from Thorburn, so you're going to want to go around there. Of course, the roundabout on your way to the airport, if you've got a flight, you're going to want to leave real early because that whole area by Major's Path is still all snagged up, and we're seeing some major backups there as well at this hour. As for the Outer Ring, is not looking too bad, but Topsail Road right off the Outer Ring there as you head west. We've got some slowdowns there, nothing like those two construction zones at this hour. Everywhere else is not looking too bad. We got a bit of a slowdown, actually, where that construction is down near Bay Bulls. A few commuters there on the main road. You're going to want to be aware of those snags if you're commuting around the metro area. We've also got a snag I see right now, a real slowdown where there is some construction on the highway near Brigus Junction as well on Route 75. So just to be aware, if you're commuting, if you're heading off to the cabin, as I'm going to be within a couple hours, you might want to be aware of those snags. It's 507, 437 in parts of Labrador. And nearly 200 years later, Catherine Snow just might be getting a little bit of justice this weekend. Snow has the grim distinction of being the last woman hanged in Newfoundland. That was back in 1834. Her crime, she was accused, along with two others, of killing her husband. This weekend, as part of the annual Water Witch Lectures, Cupids is shining a light on Catherine's story. This afternoon, producer Julie Skinner spoke with Bill Newton in the Cupids Legacy Center and facilitator Jackie Ryan.
9: Water Witch, what a name. Bill, maybe I'll start with you. Can you tell me a bit about this lecture series and how it all came about?
10: Yeah, it came about in November of 2024, which was a year and a half ago, I think. It's almost 2 years now.
11: Almost.
10: And we were in the graveyard having a walking tour. And, of course, one of the pieces that we were looking at was the monument for the Water Witch victims that are buried in the graveyard in Cupid's. And of course, I knew the story. And then when I looked at the date, I says 1875. And then it struck me. I said, geez, next year is 150th anniversary. You know, we need to commemorate this.
9: And for those who don't know, that was a sinking.
10: The Water Witch was a schooner that left Cupid's in November to go to St. John's, last trip for the year. And then the last trip, the captain took his wife and family members. There were 25 on the vessel, 4 women. They went to St. John's, offloaded whatever products they were bringing in, and then they were doing their Christmas shopping. It was late November when they decided to return, November the 29th. A major storm occurred off Pooch Cove, and he thought he cleared St. Francis, or Cape St. Francis, but when he

0: happen in this area, you know, that has some historic value to it. And of course, the Catherine Snow story has been around for years.
1: Jackie, I want to bring you in on this. What do we know about Catherine's story?
2: Well, we do know that she was the last woman hanged in Newfoundland. She was accused of murdering her husband along with two other people, two other men. Her accusation was based only on circumstantial evidence. There was never a body found. And at the time of her being taken to the jail, she had seven children left at home. So at that point, she was taken and brought away, and she never did return to her home in Salmon Cove, which is just over the mountain here in Cupid.
1: Do we know, Jackie, if this was a happy marriage? Do we know many details there?
2: The marriage had conflicts. Catherine was known to be fairly strong-willed. She was an Irish Catholic girl, and she did stand up for herself. And John could be quite harsh at times. They were known to be fighting, you know, to have their arguments and fights, and people have talked about that in that period.
1: I understand you've assembled quite a list of speakers. Jackie, you're going to be facilitating this talk. Who's joining the conversation this weekend?
2: Yeah, we have John Brooks, and he's a criminal lawyer in St. John's. And he will speak to the legal systems of the times and Catherine's plight in that. We have Nellie Strobridge. She wrote the book, of course, Catherine Snow. And she wrote a sequel called The Hanged Woman's Daughter. And then we have Jeff Webb, and he's a historian and a professor of history at the university specializing in Newfoundland and Labrador history. And we have Mary Snow, who's the great-great-great-granddaughter of Catherine and John Snow. John was Catherine's husband. John is who they are accused of murdering. He disappeared on August 31st, 1833. And, of course, there was never a body found. But, the authorities did become very suspicious and eventually accused these three people, Catherine, her cousin Tobias, and another indentured servant to John, Arthur Spring. And they were all accused and found guilty and sentenced to hang.
1: I wonder, did she grow up knowing much about her family's history? I wonder how that bit of family lore might compare to the stories that the rest of us have heard about Catherine Snow and the murder, alleged murder.
0: Mary is staying here on. She's been here now a couple of days, and she more or less indicated that her father was the one who researched, you know, where they came from and that they were connected to this murder. He did not disclose this to any of the family members, even Mary, until around 1984 or 5, something like that. And, of course, then all of a sudden they knew that their great-great-grandmother was a murderer, you know, so that was big news, big surprise, and very intriguing, and they like to get more information. So that's why she's really pleased to be here this weekend.
1: So there's an opportunity here, really, I suppose, for Mary to learn some history that she might not know yet.
0: Oh, definitely. You know, she was aware of the trial or the mock trial. There was a mock trial done on this about 15 years ago, Jackie?
2: 2012.
0: Yeah. So this mock trial, she watched it from New York and read all the newspaper clippings of the time. She knew that she wanted to research this more. And then when we contacted her, or I contacted her, to come here for this lecture, you know, she was pleasantly surprised and accepted the offer.
1: Did you say New York? She traveled from New York?
0: She did, yeah. When I moved to Cupid's, about 15 years ago, when I heard this story, I was always asking for the descendants. Where are the descendants of, you know, Catherine Snow? And nobody said, we don't know. We don't know where they are, who they are. Obviously, they're around this area. And we're hoping maybe after this session, this weekend, that some more descendants, like We had to go to New York City to find a descendant.
1: There was a bishop, isn't that right, who was a bit

0: of a champion of her cause, of Catherine's cause. And am I right in saying he might have adopted some of her children?
1: I don't know, per se, if the bishop adopted them or if he had a hand in, you know, where they went. We're hoping Nellie is going to be able to answer some of that. We do have a list of possible places that these children were adopted, or possible people that adopted these children. But again, it's documentation, it's vague historical documentation, and there's no real sure way of knowing.
2: Yeah, this was Bishop Fleming. Apparently, he comes from the same town as Catherine Snow in Ireland. This is what we're told. Mm-hmm. And he was, trying to get the government of the day to pardon her and not let her die. But anyway, that didn't happen, of course.
0: You touched on this back in 2012. The Historical Society staged a mock trial of the case. And I guess from the Crown's point of view, it was certainly not a slam dunk. Jackie, can you talk to me about the uncertainty surrounding this case when we view it through the lens that we have today of the justice system?
1: Well, the uncertainties are there. There are many. Certainly no body found, so there's no evidence. Generally, you have to have proof of a death occurring. Also, the social environment of the time, the religious environment, they all kind of played against Catherine to a certain degree. You know, there was talk, a lot of talk about Catherine having an adulterous affair with this person, Tobias, who was her cousin and also did some work for John. She was pregnant at the time, and they actually accused her of being, having this child for Tobias. The religious aspects, Catherine was an Irish Roman Catholic girl, and, the ruling elite party of the time would have been Protestant, English Protestant. Newfoundland was an English colony. If you kind of weigh those things up, she was, in some way, she may have been already thought to be guilty prior to any chance of a fair trial.
0: Jackie, I was going to ask, what is it that you think it is about this story that still has us leaning in nearly 200 years later? Maybe it's everything you just mentioned.
1: Certainly, two centuries later, it's still quite compelling. You look at a woman who was pregnant, had seven children at home, was arrested for a murder. Her lawyer was the same as one of the other, was the same lawyer that was used for another one of the accused. The jury that was there at the time certainly were not looking at Catherine in favor. They were all Protestant men. She was living in a patriarchal society at the time. The men had the control of most of the daily lives of the women, and certainly women were expected to obey. So if we bring that to present day and look at the picture again, maybe public opinion, the social classes and gender of today would look at this differently than it was looked at that time.
0: Tell me about the plan for this weekend. I understand there's a dinner tomorrow night and it is already sold out, but you touched on a chat that's happening Sunday as well. What's happening in Cupid's this weekend?
1: Well, it's actually a panel discussion.
2: That's Sunday.
1: Sunday afternoon. It starts at 2:00. It's in the Cupid's United Church next to the Cupid's Legacy Center on Seaforth Drive. And, I've mentioned the four panelists that are going to be speaking at this event. And there will be questions. I'll have a series of questions to ask them, hoping that in that, their answers, there will be a dialogue and discussion between them all. And I'll ask the question initially to the audience of anybody that's familiar with the story, do they think she's guilty? And then at the end of the panel discussion, because what I have found from talking to people, there are a lot of people that think she's guilty as well. But I'm hoping that with this panel discussion, people may have more information to take away And perhaps their view of Catherine Snow may just be a little different than what it was before the panel discussion began.
2: Another reason why we're having two events is we felt that a lecture on this topic with a dinner and greetings from various dignitaries would be too long a night. So we split it up. So we're having the dinner and just welcoming our guests and dignitaries and talking about, you know, the Catherine Snow story to a little extent. But then the Sunday afternoon would allow us to, to sit another 100 people inside the church rather than 100 into the dinner, right?
0: Well, the proof that people are still fascinated by this story is in the ticket sales, is in the sold-out dinner. People are keen to take it in and hear more about it.
1: Well, I think really the purpose of this whole discussion or panel discussion is to not unanimously reach a verdict on Catherine Snow. We're hoping by bringing together these different perspectives that we understand how and why this happened and why Catherine Snow's story matters almost two centuries later.
0: Such an interesting story. Thank you so much for being up for chatting about it today, and best of luck this weekend.
1: Thank you. Thank you.
3: I was On the Go producer Julie Skinner speaking with Bill Newton of the Cupid's Legacy Center and the facilitator of this weekend's lecture series, Jackie Ryan. There's still some tickets left for Sunday afternoon's events, so you can visit the Cupid's Legacy Center website or Facebook for more information on that. Meanwhile, here's a song that Catherine might have known.

0: Colleen Power, Joel Thomas Hines will perform a rare intimate acoustic concert this weekend. That's her song, Johnny, I Hardly Knew You. Colleen and Joel looking forward to sharing some songs with you Sunday, August 30th at the Peter Easton, a great sounding room here in the heart of St. John's. You can't get those tickets in Brigus or in Cupid's, you can come over here. It's 5:23. It's 4:53 in parts of Labrador. More than 100 positions at Memorial University are getting slashed. It's just the latest in MUN's effort to cut back and get its financial house in order. The positions will include leadership, managerial staff, and faculty. Earlier today, CBC's Mark Quinn spoke with President Janet Morrison, who says MUN has been living on the edge for far too long.
1: So why is Memorial University eliminating 107 positions?
2: So this is part of a broader integrated strategy to advance our financial sustainability. And we've made some really difficult decisions over the course of the last 12 months, but they've been necessary decisions. I would argue that for too long, Memorial has been living on the edge in a state of financial precarity with lots of insecurity and unpredictability. And that's not good for anybody. And so we continue to move forward to regain control over our future. And so this week was really difficult. The last years have been difficult, but necessary. If we want to remain one of Canada's top universities, then we need to get off the edge and get back to fulfilling our potential. And so this is the path to there.
1: And will eliminating these 107 jobs influence the university's ability to provide services?
2: So just want to clarify, so it was 107 positions that were impacted, but there was tremendous work done to minimize, wherever possible, the impact on individuals. So 80% of those impacts were actually voluntary retirements and or the closure of vacant positions. So first, want to be really clear that everything possible was done to minimize the impact. For the positions that were closed this week, very careful analysis was done beforehand. Leaders were asked, encouraged, and then supported to look at the consequences of those closures, particularly in the context of impact on learners and learning. And then we've made a number of resources available, including contract teaching. We've opened up wait lists. We've got open access to students into the registrar's office to voice concerns. Learners, the learning experience, access to courses is a significant priority, particularly at this time of the year.
1: And you've touched on this, but do you expect this will impact students at all?
2: Well, I'll circle back. We do not, that was our goal, to minimize impact on learners and learning. And so that critical analysis that happened at the unit level, administrative and academic leaders, they were specifically asked to make decisions that put students at the forefront of that decision making. So our hope is that no, it doesn't impact students, their learning, the learning experience, access to courses, again, through contract teaching. And then through access to seats off wait lists, which is happening as we speak.
1: And we've heard that declining enrollment is an ongoing issue. What impact has that had on this decision?
2: Well, so all of this is a response to the circumstances that we find ourselves in. And that's a consequence of declining enrollment over a period of years. And that's complicated. It's kind of, you know, been impacted by a multitude of factors. We've got declining enrollment, which impacts our revenue. We've got pretty unpredictable, less than stable financial circumstances. And like every family, every small business in Newfoundland and Labrador, we're dealing with rising costs. And so this is our response to that. And again, Memorial's been living on the edge for a while. It's our commitment to move off that edge and to focus on positioning ourselves to embrace opportunity. And there's lots of opportunity in front of Memorial. We are slowly but purposefully moving with strength to evolving around students and ensuring that we can embrace the opportunities coming to us.
1: And how much will these changes reduce costs?
2: Well, so the 107 positions that we've talked about contribute to savings of $12.7 million in your fiscal.
0: That was CBC's Mark Quinn speaking with MUN President Janet Morrison earlier today. Just before we head into the news, stick with us. Olivia Rodrigo and Sarah McLachlan are set to share the stage tomorrow at the Daisy Chain Fields concert. Culture columnist Rad Simon Pillay will be down at that. And as well, talking about the legacy of Tim Curry, particularly the drag legacy of Tim Curry, with local drag queen Ida Kumquat here in the studio. You're listening to On the Go. My name's Andrew Hawthorne. News is next.
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4: I'm Stephanie Skenderis. Tonight, the number of dead climbs in the Nepal flash flood. Rescuers work through mud to find missing people, dozens of Canadians among them. Plus, Canada shows strong economic growth and new research on how political news can stress you out. 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
5: From CBC News, The World This Hour, I'm Martina Fitzgerald. The number of people killed in flash flooding along the Nepal-China border has risen to nearly 600. Almost 2,000 are still missing, including 32 Canadian citizens and permanent residents. Heavy machinery has been brought in to help rescuers claw through mounds of mud. The Nepali military says close to 4,000 people have been rescued. Operations were paused today when a new lake formed by debris began to overflow. People are being moved to higher ground amid fears another flood is possible. Canada has announced its contribution to the aid effort. This is Secretary of State for International Development, Randeep Sarai.
6: The initial estimates are that approximately 100,000 people are in need of urgent humanitarian assistance. People need food, clean water, shelter, health care, and sanitation, and they need that help quickly. We are announcing that Canada is providing $5 million in humanitarian assistance to support emergency relief efforts in Nepal.
5: The Canadian Red Cross is also making emergency supplies available. As well today, the federal government announced its matching donations to the Canadian Red Cross's 2026 British Columbia Wildfires Appeal. It applies to eligible donations made by individuals and corporations between August 4th and September 5th. The money will support ongoing relief, recovery, and resilience efforts in response to this year's wildfires in BC. Canada's economy rebounded sharply in the second quarter. It grew to an annualized rate of 3.3%. Exports, business investment, and household spending all increased. The question now is, can that be sustained as the trade war between Canada and the U.S. enters a new phase? Peter Armstrong has that story.
7: It's been a while since Canada had GDP growth like this. Exports of just about everything surged in April, May, and June. After more than a year of volatility, tariffs, and threats, businesses found their footing again.
8: So I think it does carry a message. It shows that we can manage.
7: That's Douglas Porter, chief economist at BMO Capital Markets. He says Canada's businesses have shown a remarkable resilience through the trade war. He says the next round of tariffs and counter-tariffs will be punishing for specific businesses, but shouldn't be enough to significantly undercut growth.
8: You know, I think the bigger concern is if it were to escalate further.
7: Further escalation wouldn't just cause damage. It would inject another punishing round of uncertainty and sap any momentum business investment found last spring. Peter Armstrong, CBC News, Toronto.
5: Police in Toronto are asking for help in identifying a suspect in an arson investigation involving a Liberal MP. They've released surveillance video showing a masked man pouring fuel on vehicles and setting them on fire early yesterday outside Salma Zaid's home. Zaid says her vehicle and a neighbor's car were destroyed, but no one was hurt and her home was not damaged. Prime Minister Mark Carney condemned the incident as a cowardly act of violence and intimidation. The Artemis II crew has been awarded the Congressional Space Medal of Honor. four astronauts, including Canadian Jeremy Hansen, were among the first humans to travel beyond the moon in more than 50 years.
9: They crossed behind the dark side of the moon and glimpsed sights never seen before, never seen by human eyes.
5: U.S. President Donald Trump presented the awards. He called Hansen a beloved member of the astronaut team. Last month, Hansen announced he would be leaving the Canadian Space Agency to pursue other opportunities. He will remain a reservist with the Royal Canadian Air Force. The state of Tennessee intends to name Nashville International Airport after Dolly Parton. The country music legend died earlier this week at age 80. The change will require the approval of the Metro Nashville Airport Authority. Its current policy prohibits naming any property after a person who has not been dead for at least 2 years. And that is your world this hour. For CBC News, I'm Martina Fitzgerald.
0: And I'm Andrew Hawthorne. Welcome back to On the Go, our final half hour of my final day of the final week of being without Chrissy Holmes. So I hope you've had a good time. I have, because Chrissy's chair, really comfy. A little behind the scenes action there. In our final half hour, we lost some of the world's most beloved entertainers this week, including character actor Tim Curry, which was personally very devastating. His performance in 1975's The Rocky Horror Picture Show continues to inspire generations of drag performers. We're going to talk about his legacy. Then Olivia Rodrigo and Sarah McLachlan are set to share the stage tomorrow at a concert featuring an all-women lineup. Coming up, pop culture columnist Rad Simon Pillay joins us with a preview of Daisy Chain Fields. But first, we've got another kind of a preview. Let's find out what's coming up on the broadcast tonight with host Paula Gale. Hello, Paula.
10: Hello, Andrew. We have a busy show this evening. We're going to talk about tuna and why there's such a demand for bluefin tuna from this province. We're also going to hear why three women who had been charged for protesting on a fishing boat. This is from an event that happened back in November 2024. I don't know if you remember.
0: I don't. Protesting on the boat.
10: Well, the boat they had towed to the Confederation Building parking lot.
0: Oh.
10: So herein, that makes more sense. Herein lies the issue. Anyway, we're going to find out why they're feeling relieved today. And we are going to be heading back to the Bayvert Peninsula. Six fish harvesters have passed away there in the past 3 years. The community, of course, is still reeling from this loss, this latest loss. So we'll talk about that as well.
0: Excellent. Important conversations happening on the broadcast. Thank you so much, Paula.
10: And thank you.
0: That's going to be right after the 6 o'clock news. You can catch the broadcast at 6:05, 5:35 in most of Labrador.
11: How'd you do, I see you've met my faithful handyman. He's just a little brought down because when you knocked, he thought you were the candy man.

0: the irrepressible Tim Curry. He died this week in his California home at age 80. He had a legendary career as a character actor. Clue, Muppet Treasure Island, The Hunt for Red October. But he will probably be most remembered for the powerful, fearless, gender-defying Dr. Frank N. Furter in 1975's Rocky Horror Picture Show. His performance inspired generations of drag performers, including St. John's own Ida Kumquat, who has even stepped into Curry's heels as Dr. Frank multiple times and is joining us on the show right now. Hello, Ida.
1: Hello. How are you?
0: Welcome. Thank you so much for being here today, and of course, condolences.
1: Thank you for having me. And thank you.
0: Yes. let's get into it. When was the first time you saw Rocky Horror? What was that like?
1: Well, as you played that song, I was kind of going through some of the choreography, which was fun. I only discovered the Rocky Horror Picture Show in my mid-20s after I lived in Toronto for a little bit, which is crazy, but it was placed into my lap because some friends wanted to put off a shadow cast, which are...
0: Yeah, explain what that is for folks.
1: So
0: yeah.
1: A shadow cast often happens around Halloween and is basically when there are actors who replicate or are a shadow of what's playing on the screen. So they often mimic the actions of the actors and they dress up just like the actor, the characters. And there's a lot of audience participation. It's a lot of fun. And so I was cast as Dr. Frankenfurter in two shadow casts that happened locally, and that's when my love began.
0: When you actually were the character.
1: Mm-hmm. Yeah.
0: And of course, then you went on to perform in the full Rocky Horror Show here with Tada Events just a couple years ago.
1: Yes, which I was tickled to do. Very nervous to do, but... tickled to do. Sorry, I interrupted you.
0: No, not at all. But you're already a performer. So why did this part make you nervous a little?
1: Oh my gosh. Well, I really do love this character. I know this character so well just because I took my role very seriously when we did the shadow cast. I truly wanted to mimic every facial expression, every arm movement. And of course, it had a lot of lip syncing. And so I did that shadow cast before I performed in drag here in St. John's. So it kind of ushered me into the world of drag in a way. And so doing it for the live musical meant that I had to sing live, could not rely on lip syncing. But it was really interesting to, I guess, put myself back into those shoes years later, as a trans femme person. So, yeah, there were a lot of nerves. Because I guess I could kind of, if something were to go wrong in a shadow cast, you can rely on what's happening on screen. But in a musical...
0: it's all on you.
1: Yeah.
0: and you know, most of the audience knows the lines as well. So they're going to
1: notice.
0: Oh
1: my gosh, yes. Yeah. And they, they'll know if you mess up. And but what's so cool about Rocky Horror is that it has, touched the lives of so many people. Really do love it.
0: Let's talk about that a bit because, it goes beyond cult film. Like, mm-hmm. I love lots of movies that no one else has seen. Everybody does.
1: Yeah.
0: But something about Rocky Horror was like a flag being flown for people to say, hey, there's more people out there like me when it came out.
1: Yeah.
0: What did Tim Curry's performance in this film mean for drag, do you think?
1: I think it has allowed, drag in itself is, political in nature, but also it allows people to express themselves in whatever way they want. But it's also so freeing. It's full of joy. And so I think, the character Dr. Frankenfurter allowed a lot of people who might have felt like they didn't have a place, feel like they were a part of something. And what I find so interesting about, the cast of that film is that technically no one's in drag, but they're dressed so fantastically and, they are, a weird bunch, that it just kind of lends well to the art of drag.
0: Yeah.
1: That makes sense.
0: Barry Bostwick, who plays Brad in the movie, he said that the midnight showings took off because people who thought that they were alone were finding their people there. What do you think the legacy for the LGBTQIA plus community is from this movie? Because it's a complicated one, it very progressive to an extent for 1975.
1: Yeah.
0: But that was a while ago now.
1: Yeah. Many, many years ago. And, there is some discourse, around some of the portrayals of characters. But I think what's most important and what is or what people connect with is just that that sense of community. And I mean, everyone wants to feel like they belong. And I think without sounding like a broken record, I think, the Rocky Horror Picture Show did that for so many people. And I've even met people that I wouldn't have met if it weren't for Rocky Horror, those people coming to Shadowcast, those people coming to the musical. And, I still am in touch with some of those people who connected with me because I was Dr. Frankenfurter. It's really very interesting, and I think it'll have an impact for decades more.
0: Yeah, that is a question that I had too, because, when Rocky Horror came out, no one had ever, unless you were going to those clubs, no one had ever seen anything like that. Certainly not on the big screen.
1: Oh yeah, the movie was a flop.
0: Yeah, it was a flop. Nobody understood it. Nobody knew what to go for it. And then it found its audience. But now we have, Drag Race is on 12 channels
1: yes.
0: at any time and streaming. Like, does this movie still resonate and have the power with younger viewers, do you think, coming to it now, so many years later?
1: I think so. I mean, I was one of those younger viewers who came around to it much later. I have friends who saw it in their teens and it had an impact on them then. But I think no matter how old you are, I think Rocky Horror, the message crosses generations.
0: Don't dream it, be it, perhaps.
1: Yes. I wish I had that tattooed on my body.
0: Yeah, you have a Frankenfurter tattoo, I hear. Yes.
1: I do, yeah. It's just here on my thigh. A little cute Frankenfurter guy wearing like the green lab.
0: Oh, excellent.
1: Yes, with blood splattered on it. I just love what Tim Curry has given us. And yes, he will be very, very missed.
0: He brought this to all of his parts, but specifically with Frankenfurter, one thing that you really get when you see him immediately come down in the elevator is just power. Like
1: yes.
0: he, he's this tall guy. He's wearing a corset and tights and makeup. He's got the whole thing. He's got a Dracula cape on, and you feel like you are dressed wrong because of just this confidence he's exuding. And I think that's one of the most attractive things about him to somebody, especially somebody young who doesn't quite know where they are in the world. But I've heard the same thing from drag queens. I remember, I think Trixie Mattel, who's a massive drag queen on yep. YouTube and everything, she talked about getting into drag from playing Frankenfurter yes. as well. But a lot of drag queens, when you watch a documentary or an interview, they talk about how their drag persona is this power,
1: yes,
0: like armor that they're putting on that has the attitude and the confidence to say stuff they would never say. Has that been your experience as a performer?
1: Yes. I'm actually so glad you said that because I thought about it earlier. Stepping into the role of Dr. Frankenfurter before I started performing in drag in St. John's did grant me power, this sense of, I mean, there was also like a kind of like a sexual power in there too, but you just felt like $1 million. And I remember when we did the first shadow cast, we did it at the Geo Center both times. But for each Dr. Frankenfurter entrance, I did emerge from the elevator at the Geo Center. So I will never, ever forget the feeling when the elevator first started to descend that first time, that first year. And just the shivers, the tingles I experienced all over my body because the audience went up. And I just felt like that power was activated then. And what's so cool is that feeling is something you can tap into when you are in drag. You know, drag is all about spectacle. And so, I mean, that movie was very much a spectacle and still is. But I think people are drawn to you when you are in drag. But I think it just comes down to people being drawn to someone who's like standing in their own authenticity and is really just there to express joy and creativity. And I think people just love that on like a cellular level. And I think, Dr. Frankenfurter was just this lovely vehicle that, you know, I guess kind of allowed me to step into the world of drag a bit more confidently.
0: I don't think that's a unique experience.
1: I know, just as you said about Trixie.
0: Movie, so there you go.
1: Yeah, and it's interesting because there are a lot of drag performers who have drawn inspiration from Tim Curry's character. And I mean, I'm glad to be one of them. Yeah. I would love to do a really great look one day inspired by an elevated drag look. I don't know. We'll see what happens.
0: It
1: costs money.
0: Ida Kumquat, how can people follow you on social media?
1: Oh my gosh, you can find me at Ida Kumquat on all socials. That's Ida Kumquat with a K. Edakumquat. I know I said that kind of funny, but
0: you can also find them at the Flim Fatales. They just performed Dungeons and Drag Things earlier this month. We got more shows coming up. Take care, folks.
2: I'm just a sweet.

0: That is Drop Dead from Olivia Rodrigo off her latest album. You seem pretty sad for a girl in love. Rodrigo is gearing up for her Unraveled tour with Canadian stops in Toronto, in Vancouver, and Montreal. But first, she's taking the stage tomorrow in Irvine, California, alongside Stevie Nicks and, of course, Canada's own Sarah McLachlan. It's part of Daisy Chain Fields, Rodrigo's concert featuring a powerhouse all-women lineup. Our pop culture columnist, Rad Simon Pillay, is going to be there, and he is joining us now from Hollywood. Hello, Rad.
1: Hello, Andrew.
0: How's the weather down there?
1: Oh, Lord. Have you heard? It's like this extreme heat event this whole past week where it is just unbearable. Like, I have had to drink 3 1.5-liter lemonade waters a day to just, like, stay in my headspace because it is so hot. Hopefully, they're saying that the heat event breaks tonight at 8 p.m., which I really, really hope it breaks hard, because spending 12 hours in a field tomorrow during, you know, this kind of heat is going to be unbearable.
0: Yeah, you're going to have to be sneaking your lemonade into the concert here. Tell us about
1: exactly.
0: It. What is on the program for Daisy Chain Fields?
1: I mean, look, like, so you got a lineup of over a dozen artists, and the headliners being Cat's Eye, Doechii, and Chapel Roan, who will take the main stage right before Olivia Rodrigo closes out the festival with her special guest, the special guest being Stevie Nicks and Sarah McLachlan. So, you know, I'm expecting some historic duets where Olivia Rodrigo is going to join Stevie Nicks for a performance of Landslide, and then maybe join Canada's own Sarah McLachlan to perform, I don't know, Building a Mystery, I mean, as the best guess. And of course, then, you know, Sarah McLachlan being part of this show is deeply meaningful, because this whole festival, Daisy Chain Fields, it's a tribute to what McLachlan did 30 years ago when she launched Lilith Fair. Daisy Chain Fields, effectively the second coming of Lilith Fair. And Olivia Rodrigo, she said it. She said it that the very first person that she rang up when she decided to do this concert was Sarah McLachlan, who she calls a trailblazer and friend.
0: Now, you know, only 90s kids will remember, but growing up, Lilith Fair was just this unstoppable juggernaut in the 90s that, you know, couldn't be avoided. It was incredible. It was everywhere. And it was the first time it had ever been done. For those unfamiliar with Lilith Fair, though, can you just walk us through the significance of that moment?
1: Yeah, I mean, Lilith Fair, I mean, it was this tour that took place in the summers of 97, 98, 99, where it's a tour that Sarah McLachlan and Paula Cole had spearheaded with this all-women lineup featuring artists like Sheryl Crow and Tracy Chapman and Bonnie Raitt and Erykah Badu and Missy Elliott and Sinead O'Connor and even this young unknown named Christina Aguilera. And Lilith Fair, I mean, it was a response at the time to the way women were marginalized by the industry, the way the industry kind of decided no two women can headline a show together, or the way radio stations wouldn't play songs by female artists back to back. I mean, even Lilith Fair itself had to deal with a lot of this misogyny from the press when, like, you know, you had press calling it a man-hating Gallapalooza featuring a bunch of women they all assumed were going to have some parties or catfights. You know, there's this wonderful CBC documentary about Lilith Fair on YouTube. It's called Lilith Fair Building a Mystery. And that documentary not only covers what Lilith Fair was, but it builds the case that Lilith Fair as a movement paved the way for this moment today, where the dominant stars in music right now are mostly women. Like, if you look at the Billboard Top 10 right now, there's only 3 songs featuring dudes, both of them being Morgan Wallen and Tame Impala. 2 of those songs are duets with other women. So only 1 male solo on the Billboard Top 10.
0: It's incredible to think that wasn't that long ago when people were saying that stuff. But having all these women on the lineup together at Lilith Fair at that time, like you say, it was a massively political act. What are the politics here? How might this festival, the Daisy Chain Fields, be considered political?
1: I mean, so here's the thing, like, the all women lineup thing, it doesn't feel as political now as it was back then, right? Like, back then it was a challenge to the system. Now it's just awesome. Right. But just like Lilith Fair, you know, like Daisy Chain Fields, it is raising money for charities that support women. Like, none of these artists are doing this for a profit. All of them are performing to raise money for charities that support Planned Parenthood or domestic workers or Indigenous health or women facing gender based violence. So this is really being charitable rather than it is being political. But then when the women that are being supported by these charities are constantly under attack from some politicians, then it does become political. And, you know, I do hope to hear these women get political on stage. I kind of expect it, like, because Olivia Rodrigo, she did see it, say in an interview with Pitchfork that this festival is meant to combat the cruelty of the world. She was also lamenting how celebrities, they aren't speaking up politically the way they were, say, in 2020. And Rodrigo, you know, she's someone who's never really hid her politics, right? Like, she regularly puts the Trump administration on blast for defunding Planned Parenthood supports, or for using her music in videos celebrating Trump's like re-election, or for celebrating ICE raids. Like, this is the singer who at the Glastonbury Festival, she called out every Supreme Court judge who voted to overturn Roe versus Wade by name at a concert just so she could scream, "We hate you," at them. All right. And then she's got folks like Doechii and Chapel Roan in this mix who are always speaking their mind, right? Like, they are women who have repeatedly spoken out against transphobia, spoken out against Trump, or they've spoken up for migrants and spoken up for Palestinians. Like, I think there's a reason we have Chapel Roan and Doechii headlining alongside Olivia Rodrigo, as opposed to like a Taylor Swift or Sabrina Carpenter, who are relatively more muted when it comes to politics. And so, you know, I'm absolutely looking forward to hearing what these women have to say tomorrow.
0: I can only imagine. But tell us about the inspiration and resonance for you here. You've decided to travel down to California for this festival. Why is that?
1: Well, look, I mean, I got to say, the resonance for me has sort of shifted a bit in the past week since I arrived in the U.S. because, you know, what a time to be in the U.S. as a Canadian while Trump is just kicking the hornet's nest with us and everywhere all so bad. And if anything, it kind of just it sort of reinforced why I'm here, because, I mean, here's a festival where Olivia Rodrigo as an American pop star is paying tribute to an iconic Canadian folk singer, you know, almost like being like, oh, if only Trump Carney relationships could be that lovely, right? You know, but here's also a festival where, as I said, you have all of these artists and presumably the audience are firmly against Trump and his policies. And in a way, like, this festival to me feels more reflective of the real situation at large, which is not that it's Canadians versus Americans, but it's everybody versus Trump, right? So that's where my head's at in terms of the being here. Even though this is like these plans were made months ago. And the reason why I made these plans months ago is because the biggest reason for me to be here is because I'm a girl dad. And as a girl dad whose daughter introduced him to Olivia Rodrigo, I've come to be blown away by her as an artist who so beautifully captures all these big, chaotic, messy feelings in really poetic ways. I think the fact that Olivia Rodrigo wants to perform alongside Sarah McLachlan and Stevie Nicks as she has with Smashing Pumpkins and Sheryl Crow and The Cure in the past, it speaks to what an old soul she can be, right? Because she's got this maturity in her music that speaks to me, even while she's capturing these really, really adolescent feelings. And, you know, so getting to see her perform with my daughter was just this opportunity I couldn't miss, because I wasn't there for the original Lilith Fair. You know, I was there. I was aware that it existed, but I didn't appreciate it as much in the 90s. So here's an opportunity that I missed growing up. And here's an opportunity to make sure my daughter doesn't miss this.
0: Okay, I'm just here for the wholesomeness of, one, you're going with your daughter to what is going to be a legendary concert with Stevie Nicks and Sarah McLachlan on stage here with them, but two, that she is the one that introduced you to Olivia Rodrigo. That is some good stuff right there.
1: that's the benefits of getting old. You get your kids to introduce you to the pop culture.
0: You got
1: to
0: stick with the new pop culture. Thank you so much for telling us about this today, Rad.
1: Thanks for having me.
0: Pop culture columnist Rad Simon Pillay. You can keep up with his coverage of Daisy Chain Fields by following him on social media at Just Say Rad. And that's your show. That is On the Go for Friday. And for the entire week, I've been Andrew Hawthorne. I'll be Andrew Hawthorne next week too, but I'll be doing different stuff. So thanks for having me in here. I'd like to thank as well producer Julie Skinner, Gavin Sims, Ken Cave riding the boards in there, and of course, Chrissy Holmes for having a show so nice. I just can't get enough of it, and it was a pleasure to host all this week. You're going to want to check in again next week. Of course, we're watching all kinds of stuff. We've got those federal by-elections happening on Monday. We've got the Quebec provincial election coming up. We've got what the heck we're going to do about the Churchill Falls deal and everything else going forward. But until then, we've got a weekend. So I hope you have a good one, folks. Cheers.
2: This is CBC News in Newfoundland and Labrador. I'm Mike Moore. The CEO of a furniture store in St. John says he's looking to move away from his American suppliers. This as the trade dispute between Canada and the United States ramps up. Jerry Sr. is the head of Island Furniture, which is a local, also rather a social enterprise. He says the business carries some American products, but the company started shifting away from the U.S. last year.
3: The one thing for us, it's, you know, we certainly are very fortunate that we have a lot of good Canadian suppliers that we deal with. And we're grateful that we'll be able to pivot and make sure that we make the appropriate adjustments to make sure there's very minimal effects on the to consumers.
2: Senior says being able to pivot to Canadian suppliers has been helpful to his business, but he's concerned about the bigger picture. He says if household expenses go up for the consumer through other tariffs, disposable income goes down, meaning less sales. Meanwhile, as the trade war keeps U.S. alcohol off of liquor store shelves, mostly across the country, one Canadian actor is bringing his Canadian product back to Newfoundland and Labrador. Jonathan Torrens, known from Trailer Park Boys, Letterkenny, and more, is in St. John's today promoting Keeper's Canadian Whiskey, and that product is bottled right here and uses Newfoundland water.
4: The sentiment seems to be, and of course this is not an official poll, but people are genuinely changing their habits and patterns. Obviously, the coincidence of this timing is nice for us, but mostly I see it as, I was saying to someone yesterday, the East Coast of Canada were so self-deprecating, right? Someone says, how are you today? And you say, not too bad, because saying I'm great is showing off. So if this is a moment for us to puff our chests and pound the drum and be proud of this unbelievable part of the world that we come from, why wouldn't we do that?
2: Right now, Keeper's Canadian Whiskey is only available in Newfoundland and Labrador. Torrance says it's a relaunch of the brand. One advocate on the Northern Peninsula says recent acts of vandalism to Pride crosswalks in the area are a reminder of why Pride exists in the first place. Renee Pilgrim is a member of the Great Northern Peninsula Pride Committee. She says a car scrubbed out and removed paint from the crosswalk in St. Anthony with its tires. And in Port Saunders, what she calls, quote, anti-gay slurs were written over the rainbow crosswalk there.
5: We raised the flag for the people who don't feel connected to community so they can see that this is a safe place. Not everybody is safe. Not everybody is safe for everybody. This is an expression of violence. This is what violence looks like in a public way. In a private way, it's different. And people don't like to talk about it. We have to stand up and say, no, it's not okay. We have to talk more openly about it.
2: Pilgrim says the Pride Committee has many allies. She says residents of both communities quickly jumped into action to help clean up. Well, lighthouses and their keepers still play an important role in Newfoundland and Labrador, and an Australian filmmaker visited the province to find out more for a documentary. The CBC's Cameron Kilfoy reports.
6: I knew nothing really much about lighthouses.
7: Michaela Zyderdown was on a mission, a visit to Newfoundland and Labrador to shoot a short documentary, part of a competition. Her focus, the remaining manned lighthouses on the island. It took just one interview to gain a deeper appreciation for the structures that still dot the coastlines. Zyderdown says she also found inspiration in the province's sense of storytelling, penning a poem based off an interview with one local lightkeeper.
8: A lighthouse does not bargain with the sea. It does not still the wind, nor quiet the waves, or summon dawn before its hour. She just shines.
7: That's the voice of Barry Porter, a former lighthouse keeper of 20 years, who recited Zyderdown's poem in the documentary's final cut. Porter says Zyderdown captured the true spirit of what it means to be a keeper. Cameron Kilfoy, CBC News, St. John's.
2: And finally, the pool at the Paul Reynolds Community Center in St. John's will be closed for 3 weeks. The city says the annual maintenance is starting Sunday and runs until September 19th. The maintenance ensures the pool remains clean and safe to use. The rest of the community center will remain open during that time. And that is the CBC News for this hour. For more news, weather, and photos, you can check us out online. The broadcast is coming up next. I'm Mike Moore.
9: We'll talk tuna and why there's such a demand for bluefin from this province, and hear why three women charged for protesting on a boat are feeling relieved. Plus, six fish harvesters in 3 years. People on the Bayvert Peninsula are reeling from the loss of another fisherman. I'm Paula Gale. Welcome to the broadcast. Well, she's thinking about the ones who didn't get home. Nancy Bowers is a fish harvester in Beachside on the Bayvert Peninsula. She's also on the executive of the FFAW and the deputy mayor of her town. On Wednesday, a fisherman in Westport died while fishing squid. I spoke with Nancy this morning about the loss of another fisherman in her area. Another tragedy on the Bayvert Peninsula. My goodness, like, what's running through your mind today?
10: Condolence to the family. Very sad. It's not easy. It's just been a month since we lost two other members, so it's hard stuff.
9: Yeah, and it wasn't that long ago we had the Fleur-de-Lis tragedy.
10: No, that's the six people now in 3 years. It's not very easy.
9: No, and I mean, how much of a toll is it taking on, you know, people's mental health?
10: I think it's taking a big toll on people's mental health. It's not only affecting fish harvester, it affects the old town. People find that are getting over this kind of stuff.
9: Yeah, and just thinking back to Wednesday when this gentleman, you know, passed away, there was a lot of people on the water that day. Like, what's it been like this summer fishing in that area? Like, how busy has it been?
10: I don't fish where he fishes too, but it's been busy everywhere this summer. The recreation food fishery is open 7 days a week, so that's putting more people on the water. It's just been a busy summer on the water, plus our quota for cod increased, and everyone is out trying to make a buck. And now the squids have come, so it's just been an extremely busy summer for the water.
9: Yeah, and, you know, it's busy. There's a lot of people out there. And, I mean, yesterday I heard some things, you know, very alarming in terms of cell service. You know, we know how important, you know, how that could affect rescue time. What can you tell us about cell coverage on the Bayvert Peninsula?
10: Cell phone coverage is terrible, next to none. It's not improved. It's actually gotten worse. And me personally, I find it's gotten worse since Starlink come out. Seems like they're forcing you to buy it, from buying it from your house to your longliner to the one that you put in your vehicle. The service is terrible. You can't even pick it up anymore. If you do, you end up dropping the call, and it's just not good service no more.
9: Yeah, so basically people can get this Starlink satellite and that is the only good option? Is that what you're saying?
10: Yes, that's the only option. Really, to tell you the truth, you can get that pretty well anywhere. But you can't get cell phone service.
9: How much does it cost to get this service, the Starlink?
10: It's not cheap. To get one to go on in your house, it's about $200 a month plus this little mini you put in your vehicle, or you could put in a speedboat that costs you an extra $30. So it's not cheap, far from cheap. So, and plus you're paying a cell phone bill on top of that too. So,
9: my goodness. And you know, I know you harvest crab. You fish offshore. You fish inshore. Like, are you? So you use the you're using the Starlink when you're out fishing?
10: Yes, that we do. We don't have it in our speedboat and such, but we got it on our wharf. So it's, you don't have no choice but buy it now. You just got to.
9: My goodness.
10: If you want to have service, you got to buy it.
9: What are people saying about this, though? What kind of frustrations are you hearing from people?
10: Oh, frustrations all the time about it. Paula, just drive around out in rural Newfoundland. You see more and more with this

0: Truth.
1: I mean, easier. I mean, yeah, it's easy for people to say, and it's easy for people to blame certain things, you know. But in reality, it's, you know,
0: Paul, it's easy to look in and be a critic.
1: Yeah. Whew. But I guess in terms of this latest fatality and, you know, fishing safety, you know, what are the types of things that, you know, the industry and maybe the union should be thinking about right now?
0: I think right now, just concentrating on another member's loss. A family is grieving. A town is grieving. The peninsula is grieving. The overall fishing industry is grieving right now. And I remember someone said one time, you can have all the fish in the world catch. If you don't come home, it's no good to you, right? My heart goes out to the old fishing industry. It's heart-wrenching when you lose as a member.
1: Yeah. I mean, what will be running through your mind the next time you step foot in a boat?
0: Think about the ones that didn't get home.
1: It was really nice to speak with you today, Nancy. Thank you so much and take care.
0: Yeah, thank you very much, Paula.
1: That was Nancy Bowers. She's the deputy mayor of Beachside. She's also on the executive of the FFAW. Now, as you may have heard in the news, Ottawa has decided against imposing counter tariffs on American seafood. There was a lot of concern in the fishing and processing sectors about the possible ramifications of putting a tariff on U.S. fish products. It sounds like there was a lot of lobbying going on behind the scenes to make the feds rescind this decision. Now, MP Clifford Small said on Facebook yesterday that, quote, the 25% Canadian tariff on U.S. seafood has been rescinded after a massive effort from groups that are not always best friends. It was very rewarding to be involved in bringing some of the groups together that fought as one, end quote. It's time for a song now. This is Kyle Griffin.

0: Newfoundland folk singer and musician Kyle Griffin with Lone Crow. I'm Polly Gale. This is the broadcast. We're going to talk tuna now. We just got a notice from DFO that the home waters bluefin tuna fishery in divisions 3KLNOP closes at 10 p.m. tomorrow, Saturday. You know, these Atlantic bluefin tuna can be as big as polar bears and very challenging to reel in, as they're really strong. But so is the demand. European markets are seeking this lean fish. But what's happening with the local tuna fishery? The CBC's Leila Beaudoin has been looking into this. Leila, thank you so much for joining me today. There are no shortage of photos and videos online this summer, you know, showing people showing off their huge tuna they've been catching off our shores. Like, are there more tuna being caught here?
1: It looks like it, Paula, but it comes down to two things. Number one, there's more tuna here. So tuna are chasing fish. We're seeing more of them in our harbor as temperatures change. The second thing is the market. The tuna found here are large and lean. Part of the reason why in those videos that we've all seen on social media, they're putting up such a fight. Because of that, they're really fitting into the appetite in the European market. That's what they're looking for. Jason Tompkins is the owner of Canada's biggest tuna exporter, TNT Tuna and PEI. He says he's flat out. He exports roughly 80% of Canada's quota, and a big chunk of that tuna he's exporting comes from this province.
2: It's been very hectic. We've handled around 900 fish in the last 7 weeks. And that ranges right from the Gaspé coast in Quebec right to eastern Newfoundland. We're running 18, 20 hours a day, 7 days a week. So that's why we look a little tired this morning.
1: So, yeah, he was exhausted when I chatted with him. So, you know, Paula, since I put up this post that we were going to talk about tuna on the broadcast, there's been people all over the province saying, I'm seeing them, I'm fishing them. Tompkins says a part of the reason why the population of bluefin tuna is so healthy is because conservation efforts paid off. So plentiful that license holders are filling them in no time.
0: So, Leila, how does, you know, Tompkins get the tuna from Newfoundland and Labrador?
1: Basically, he works with tuna license holders. So they're in constant communication. They call him when they get one on. There's been no licenses, but those that are, you know, in the fishery say that they're quite busy. So fishermen, if they catch one, they call Tompkins and he gives them a sort of to-do list on what to do next to get that tuna as fresh as possible to Halifax.
2: That means head off, tail off, cleaned out, and it goes into a slush tank, and it will be cooled down. We want to make sure that this fish is nice and cold and stable before we ship it. So they will have it packed up and brought to the St. John's Airport. You know, we had 6 fish fly out yesterday. We will probably have close to a dozen flying out midweek. So those fish are flown to Halifax. My truck picks them up, brings them to our plant. We inspect them.
0: So what's behind, you know, this increased demand from Europe?
1: It's a great question, Paula. So Tompkins says Europeans prefer a more lean cut of tuna as opposed to Asian markets, which is kind of, or the exact kind rather, of the tuna that is populating Newfoundland waters. He says tuna is like beef. There's different grades because tuna is more mature here. It lives a long wild life and it's less fatty.
2: So when we look at, you know, the great comparison we kind of have is like beef, right? You've got a young 2-year-old Angus cow that's been finished on some nice green grass. And, you know, at auction, that cow is going to bring a very high price. Where if you have a 15-year-old heifer who's been out behind the barn and really hasn't produced any milk in the last 5 years, if you brought her to market, obviously that's not going to bring the same price. So we've really spent a lot of time over in Europe developing these new markets. And luckily, the grade of fish that is coming out of Newfoundland is perfectly suited for what they're looking for. A lot of the Europeans and a lot of the Asian countries eat tuna like we eat beef.
1: So I really like that, Paula. It's a great metaphor. You think about different grades of beef and how people want it. Well, Europeans prefer the beef or the tuna the way it's found here.
0: And Layla, what other trends are you seeing from these global markets?
1: The other thing that really stood out is the appetite for wild fish. A lot of high-end restaurants, especially in Paris, will not serve farmed fish. Tompkins says he provides buyers with photos and the story of the fisherman who caught the tuna. And that's a big selling point here.
2: So on the sustainability side, there are definitely customers who are looking for that because you can't tell that story with a farmed fish. It's one of our mottos at One Tuna is one hook, one line, one boat, one tuna. You know, there is no purse seining here. You know, these are guys out with their son or their grandson with a rod and a reel. You know, it's really very old man in the sea kind of thing. And that really plays off because a lot of the fishing done for tuna around the world would be what we would classify as industrialized. It's large boats, large nets. There's no story to this.
1: What a story to tell. Tompkins says he was on the phone with a fisherman this week who hooked a tuna in the morning and didn't reel it in until 11 that night. He gets between 110 and 130 bluefin tuna from Newfoundland each summer. Fishermen can catch anywhere between 4 and 12, valued at $3,000 to $7,000 each. So not a lifeline, but no joke either.
0: Certainly not. Not by the look at the size of some of those tuna. I think the old man in the sea metaphor is quite accurate here. Thank you so much for this, Layla.
1: Thank you.
0: That was the CBC's Layla Beaudoin. Well, it looks like the ordeal is over for three women charged for protesting on a fishing boat. The pink and purple boat had been towed to the Confederation Building parking lot in November of 2024. Jennifer Whiteway, Brenda Kitchen, and Amanda Butcher are part of a group called Protect NL. Their trial started back in October of 2025. Butcher's charges were then dropped, and this week the charges against Brenda Kitchen and Jennifer Whiteway were stayed. I spoke with Jennifer this afternoon.
3: We're definitely feeling a lot of relief. We're feeling, a lot of hope. But we're definitely mostly feeling relief that we are finally done with these court proceedings, that we, you know, what we knew was true, that they did infringe on our rights and they did, it was an unlawful arrest that, you know, that was seen in the court system. So we're definitely feeling relief and definitely happy as well.
0: And I'm just looking back at my notes here. When the trial started, three of you had been facing charges of unauthorized use of government property. That was one of the charges. What were the other charges?
3: So it was occupying a structure unauthorized on government property. And then we also got obstruction of justice, which was the criminal charge. So the three of us, for the second day, for the Friday, when we went back on the 15th, the three of us were charged with both occupying a structure unauthorized on government property, as well as the criminal charge of obstructing justice. And we got that charge because we were and Brenda also had resisting arrest was another charge that Brenda actually got because she turned to speak to the camera.
0: And this basically, if people don't remember the story, you guys had a boat, the Margot Ann, and it was a pink boat, and you had her up in the parking lot of Confederation Building?
3: Yes, that's right. So it was actually a tribute boat for Margot Ann Cran, who was Amanda Butcher's mother. She is passed. It was a boat that was decorated in her memory. It was done in her favorite colors. We had it full of signage. So it was actually part of the protest. We didn't just take the boat to kind of hang out on the boat. We took the boat as part of our freedom of expression, and we made sure that it was covered with protest signage.
0: And this was all about, just remind us too, this was all about your concerns regarding offshore wind farm development?
3: Yes, both onshore and offshore, as well as the hydrogen ammonia plants. Just the whole thing all together is very, very worrisome. We did travel across the province that summer, previously before November, and we got a petition signed. We heard concerns from people. You know, we had elderly people hobbling over in tears to sign our petition. It was very clear that there was a lot of concern across this province. We presented the petition to the House of Assembly, And it was basically mocked by Andrew Parsons. Now, they did say that they were going to debate it in the House of Assembly the next week, which hasn't happened. But it was basically mocked. So after we kind of realized that we really weren't being taken seriously, it's okay, they're not listening. How can we get their attention? How can we get them to listen? How can we get them to actually speak with us? We were years trying to get them to answer questions. So we're like, you know what? I think the boat will do it. And we definitely got their attention. Did they speak to us? No, but we got their attention.
0: And just to talk about the latest, this week you were back in court or something happened. Like, what is the latest here?
3: So we did go back to court this week for the judge to give her verdict. And she certainly gave a very lengthy speech. She spoke about, just kind of gave a summary of the trial. She spoke a lot about the different sections. But, you know, the biggest things that she said was that they did breach our Charter of Rights Section 9, which was an unlawful arrest. And she put a stay in the charges. So what that means is the charges are now gone. The government can, the police cannot come back at us. We never should have been arrested in the first place. You know, we weren't a flight risk. We were not harming anyone. They could have just gave us a parking ticket or towed the boat, and then that could have been in the end of it. But the police decided to take it into their own hands and to make the arrest. And one of the things that she also said was no one's actually taking accountability for this arrest. So the sergeant is saying it was the arresting officers who made the decision. The arresting officers are saying the sergeant made the decision. So nobody's actually saying, you know, I was the one to make the decision to make to that it was time for them to be arrested. It certainly means that us going through the criminal court system is over, but by no means is our fight over. We are continuing to try and get our answers. We are going to continue to raise the questions and the concerns that the people of this province have. You know, they tried to, it really seems like they tried to, you know, make us go quiet, but they really only given us more strength to get louder. So yes, part of it is done, but it's only a stepping stone in the big picture of what needs to happen for this province.
0: That was Jennifer Whiteway. She's part of the group Protect NL. To say goodbye now, this is Donovan. I'm Polly Gale. I'll see you soon.

0: This is your Environment Canada weather update. I'm Sarah Blackmore. Looking ahead to this evening, there's a cold front over Quebec and Labrador right now that's responsible for the rain hitting Labrador west. So Labrador City will see a low tonight of 6 degrees, but possibly 3 degrees in some low-lying areas, so there is a risk of frost there. Also tonight for Churchill Falls, about 10 to 15 millimeters of rain expected as those rains moved eastward across the province. Otherwise, tonight along the coast of Labrador, it's pretty clear. Temperatures between 9 in Nain and around 16 in Cartwright. On the island tonight, mostly just cloudy. Really, it's increasing cloudiness overnight. And then by early morning tomorrow morning, the showers could start in western Newfoundland and on the south coast. So the rain is moving eastward over the province. It's in Labrador West today, and then by tomorrow, it'll be rain across both Newfoundland and Labrador. Low temperatures tonight on the island are in the mid to high teens. So tomorrow with that rain, temperatures on the island are in the low 20s for the most part. Really, the span is just between 19 degrees in Marystown up to 22 degrees in Clarenville and Gander. And tomorrow for Labrador, showers will have hit the coast. Temperatures will be in the mid-teens to low 20s there as well. Again, it's showers pretty much all over. By Sunday, things may clear up on the island a bit. It may be a mix of sun and cloud with temperatures in the low 20s, but showers will persist on Sunday in Labrador. And that's your weather. I'm Sarah Blackmore.
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3: Hello, I'm Paul Hunter, sitting in for Neil Cooksall.
4: Good evening, I'm Talia Schlanger, sitting in for Chris Howden. This is As It Happens. Tonight,
3: lost and found. We reach an aid worker in Nepal whose teams are working nonstop to reunite children separated from their parents in this week's flash floods.
4: Supplies and demand. With washed out roads leaving some areas accessible only by helicopter, we hear about efforts to get life-saving supplies into some of the worst hit spots.
3: Back to the grind. For years, archaeologists in Nova Scotia have tried to find the remnants of one of the first grain mills in North America. An amateur historian tells us why he thinks he's getting very close.
4: Highway robbery. A reporter untangled the complex criminal web that is fueling a car theft boom in Canada and reveals the surprising country where those pilfered vehicles are ending up.
3: Put a lid on it. An Ottawa company rushes to create a hat emblazoned with Lake Ontario and tells us they're finding lots of customers in Canada and beyond.
4: And content warming. One New Yorker shares why he's made it his mission to measure exactly how sweltering it is in the subway stations below the city's streets and to offer some relief to overheated commuters. As it happens, the Friday edition, radio that's never afraid to break a sweat.

0: There was a refugee crisis in Europe from both the Spanish Civil War and Nazi Germany. When France declared war on Germany, German refugees like Benjamin were sent to an internment camp in rural France before friends and colleagues pressured the French government into releasing him. But after he got back to Paris, the Nazis invaded France.
1: Alarms sound over Paris. Nazi bombers attack in earnest.
0: And the Nazi-aligned government issued a new internment.